0: comments, and were able to piece together that a lot of what Martin Kao was saying, or at least some of it, checked out.
1: That's Avi Asher Shapiro from ProPublica.
0: Documents from the Navy, contracting documents, and were able to piece together that a lot of what Martin Kao was saying, or at least some of it, checked out.

0: The poll also suggests Democrats have a notable edge in voter enthusiasm and support from independents as a building wave of backlash to the party in power comes into focus. These voters say they're more likely to pick a Democratic congressional candidate, 53-41%. That swing from Trump's narrow popular vote victory in 2024 shows why reliably red states like Ohio, Texas, and Iowa now have competitive House and Senate races. Stephen Fowler, NPR News.
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3: For NPR News in the Twin Cities, I'm Elena C. Minnesotans with cars due for an oil change could be in for a rude awakening. Ongoing shipping disruptions in the Strait of Hormuz mean local auto repair shops are struggling to get their usual supply of oil. Many are raising prices for oil changes as a result. Troy Muko manages Turbo Tim's St. Paul Midway shop. He says the store is only getting about half its usual order from oil suppliers.
4: They're just trying to be fair, which is totally understandable. So it leaves a shortage for not just us, but a lot of automotive shops out there.
3: Muko says the shop had to raise oil change prices by about $30. Last week, Costco also raised its prices on oil and capped how much oil people could buy. Plymouth is the latest Minnesota city to end its contract with Flock Safety. Flock's automated license plate reader cameras and how their data is stored and shared have sparked debate about whether AI and surveillance technology help or harm public safety. Ahead of a council vote last night, council member Kimberly Nelson said many residents don't trust Flock.
5: One of the top reasons people love living in Plymouth is that we have a great, fantastic public safety department, always way up there, right? I want to be able to provide the tools, but we can't replace trust. And this really, really does jeopardize trust.
3: Around a dozen other Minnesota jurisdictions have already stopped using Flock cameras, including St. Paul, Duluth, and Winona. Farmers could soon see higher payments on some loans after the Federal Reserve raised interest rates for the first time in over 3 years. That could affect farmers with variable rate loans, since those are tied to Fed decisions. While the Fed chair has not shared insights into future rate decisions, experts suggest there's an overall feeling that more hikes might come in the next year. This is NPR News.
6: This is The World. I'm Marco Werman. It's good to be with you. Chinese leader Xi Jinping lands in Washington today for his first state visit since 2015. A tarmac welcome and a state dinner will be the niceties, but there's a lot on the agenda for a summit loaded with tension. Simon Rabinovich is the Beijing bureau chief for The Economist magazine. We caught up with him today in China's capital.
7: The reality is that China is not minded to come to a big agreement with America. And as far as the Trump administration is concerned, it's not so focused on slowing the development of AI. As you know, there's differences between the White House and the companies that have talked about the risks involved in it. So I think we might see an agreement to form a deeper AI dialogue, potentially to have a hotline, for example, if there's security incidents involving AI. But beyond that, I don't think we'll be getting much in the way of substance in terms of a real agreement on AI development.
6: Talk more about that AI hotline that you mentioned. Would that be kind of a kill switch? And has a red phone worked before between the two countries?
7: China and America have had military hotlines over the years to talk about, you know, possible incidents, areas of overlap, especially in China's near abroad, where America often patrols as well. On AI, the idea would not be to have anything like a kill switch, but would simply be having a notification. Remember, the two countries see themselves as being in something of an AI arms race. America has talked about the importance of winning the AI race against China, and China, for its part, is trying to catch up to America, knowing that American companies right now are, depending on how you measure it, anywhere from 3 to 12 months ahead of China at the frontier of AI development. And China is also very concerned that America is trying to slow its AI development, denying it, you know, access to some of the most advanced chips that are needed for the compute to power AI.
6: One thing that is really striking about the difference in how China and the U.S. are building the infrastructure

0: include the Charles Stewart Mott Foundation, celebrating a century of supporting efforts to promote a just, equitable, and sustainable society. More at mott.org/100.
1: For NPR News in the Twin Cities, I'm Elena C. St. Paul Police Chief Axel Henry today sued St. Paul Mayor Collie Herr for sexual harassment. As Matt Sepik reports, the lawsuit comes on the heels of an outside investigation of the DFL mayor.
2: The chief alleges that Herr repeatedly told him that her marriage was in trouble, made multiple attempts to get close to him, and twice put her hand on his upper thigh during a budget meeting. Henry also says Herr retaliated against him for filing an HR complaint, including by raising the pay of all other police command staff except his. Last week, the city released a summary of an investigation from outside attorneys who found Herr had acted inappropriately, but the summary said investigators could not substantiate sexual harassment allegations. Henry says this falsely minimized the mayor's conduct. He alleges the city is violating the law by not giving him the full report. Herr says she'll continue leading the city and is abiding by the investigators' recommendations. I'm Matt Sepik, St. Paul.
1: Former State Senator Justin Eichhorn was sentenced this morning to 16 months in prison on federal charges related to a child solicitation sting. Prosecutors had sought a 5-year prison term, but Judge Eric Tostrud imposed a sentence in line with Eichhorn's plea agreement. Eichhorn also must pay $10,000 into a fund for victims of child sexual abuse materials. Police arrested the Grand Rapids Republican in March of 2025 when he drove to Bloomington to meet someone he thought was a teenage girl. Some rideshare drivers in Minneapolis are asking the city council to limit how autonomous vehicles can operate in the city. The company Waymo is currently testing its driverless taxis in Minneapolis. The council is considering a requirement for Waymo and similar companies to pay a licensed driver to monitor the car. Uber and Lyft driver Abdushad Mohammed spoke at a council meeting yesterday and said he hopes the ordinance would protect drivers' jobs.
3: The money I earn helps pay for my family needs. It goes to local businesses, groceries, gas, rent, and other expenses. So I'm worried when I hear about companies like Waymo and Tesla coming into Minneapolis and replacing drivers with autonomous vehicles.
1: The ordinance would take effect in October 2027. Waymo says the ordinance would limit their ability to operate in Minneapolis, but authors of the policy say it's needed to protect jobs and to make sure the cars are safe. It was a bittersweet evening for the Minnesota Lynx last night. Minnesota was trounced by host Indiana Fever 96-77. Lynx star rookie Olivia Miles missed the game with a leg injury, but Golden State also lost last night, and that means Minnesota clinched the top seed and home court advantage for the upcoming WNBA playoffs. The Lynx have just one regular season game remaining. They're playing Indiana again tomorrow night in Minneapolis. This is NPR News.
4: This is Fresh Air. I'm Terry Gross. Some combustible topics are likely to be addressed at tomorrow's summit between President Donald Trump and China's President Xi Jinping, like controls on AI safety, the war in Iran, tariffs, the trade war, and China's export of rare earth metals and rare earth magnets. A subject sure to be on the minds of the Chinese and the Americans is the possibility of China invading Taiwan, and whether the U.S. would arm and defend the island nation, possibly getting us into an armed conflict with China. Whether or not anything is resolved at the summit, what's said, how it's interpreted, and what's left unsaid will matter. Beijing is trying to take over the position the U.S. has long held as the global leader, and they may be getting closer to achieving that goal. To help us understand all this and set the stage for the summit, our guest is Rush Doshi, a senior fellow at the Council on Foreign Relations and the director of its China Strategy Initiative. He's the author of the book The Long Game, China's Grand Strategy to Displace American Order. He's also an assistant professor in the School of Foreign Service at Georgetown University. During the Biden administration, Doshi was the deputy senior director for China and Taiwan affairs at the National Security Council. In that capacity, he negotiated with his Chinese counterpart and helped arrange summits with China. We recorded our interview yesterday. Rush Doshi, welcome back to Fresh Air.

0: Militant group Al-Shabaab have displaced millions of people in Somalia. Now, a super El Nino in the Pacific Ocean could lead to serious floods. Philip Lozinski of the Danish Refugee Council says they're working with the Somali government to prepare evacuation sites.
1: That's more or less what we can do, because I have to say that we are having much less resources than we require for our planning, and this is nowhere near to the needs that we see at the moment.
0: The U.S. suspended all aid to Somalia in January. Other countries have also reduced assistance. Derry Buscarin, NPR News.
2: The Oxford English Dictionary has officially added over a dozen Caribbean words. Bimpert, a Bermudian term for a foolish person, is included. Horner Man from Trinidad and Tobago describes an unfaithful man. The dictionary now holds around 500,000 words and phrases. I'm Ryland Barton. This is NPR News from Washington.
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4: For NPR News in the Twin Cities, I'm Elena C. Democrat Amy Klobuchar maintains a substantial fundraising edge over Republican Lisa Damith in the Minnesota governor's race. But Ellie Roth has more on reports out today that also show considerable outside group spending.
5: New reports covering fundraising and spending activity through mid-September are the first check-in since Amy Klobuchar and Lisa Damith gained their party nominations. Klobuchar has pulled in more than $13 million this year, compared with about $2.6 million for Damith. Klobuchar had about six times more than Damith in the bank at the reporting deadline. But Damith has benefited from an outside group called Restore Sanity that has spent $7 million to boost her candidacy and criticize Klobuchar. The group has a lot in reserve, too. Democratic groups have upped their spending on behalf of Klobuchar and against Damith. I'm Ellie Roth.
4: Family members of people killed by federal agents testified before members of Congress in Washington earlier this week. That includes the mother and the brother of Renee Good, who was fatally shot by a federal agent in Minneapolis in January. Donna Ganger says she's still looking for accountability after her daughter was killed.
6: We have not moved on. We struggle every day. We will never, ever be the same. It is difficult to balance our gratitude for what a lovely soul Renee was with the anger and confusion at the violent way she died and the total insanity of it all. She should still be alive.
4: A witness to the killing of Alex Preddy also spoke at the forum, which was organized by congressional Democrats. Republican members of Congress did not take part. Mining is underway at the first new iron ore mine in Minnesota in half a century. Trump administration officials and local leaders visited Mesabi Metallics on the Iron Range last week to watch workers blast 1.3 million tons of ore out of an open mine pit. 1,500 workers are on site, working to finish the $2.5 billion project. This is NPR News.
7: This is On Point. I'm Meghna Chakrabarty. Last week, I asked if you'd be willing to share your stories of family estrangement. Maya Goodall is in Boston, Massachusetts. She and her mother haven't had contact in decades.
8: I have not spoken to my mother in about 20 years. She wrote me an email and told me that I was never there for her and that she was no longer going to go out of her way for me. And I said, this sounds like something we should talk about. And she told me that that was all she had to say. There are a lot of people in my life telling me that because she's your mother, you have to give her grace or whatever. I've realized that her toxicity and her narcissism was not worth having a relationship with her.
7: By the way, as I've said before, and I want to say it again, I'm always grateful to you listeners when you share your stories with us, especially when they're deeply personal like that and sometimes even still very painful. Well, Maya's story contains the entire spectrum of how family estrangement is and has been perceived over time. There's the ancient blood is thicker than water view, where people, as you heard, were advising Maya that she had an obligation. And that's the key word here, an obligation to give her mother grace. Then There's the modern therapy.

0: said it's a good idea and would help the city's thousands of rideshare drivers keep their jobs. But some residents disagreed. The ordinance would require driverless taxi companies like Waymo to pay a human monitor at least minimum wage. The council could vote on the proposal in the coming month. Couple of chances for rain across Minnesota over the next few days, starting late tonight. NPR meteorologist Sven Sundgaard says showers, maybe a few thunderstorms, will form in western Minnesota and try to move east overnight.
1: Eastern Minnesota and Wisconsin, we're going to see much less rainfall than the western part of the state. Places like even as close as St. Cloud could get a half inch of rain, but Twin Cities probably under a tenth of an inch.
0: This is NPR News.
2: Hello, I'm Neil Kirksall.
3: Good evening. I'm Chris Howden. This is As It Happens. Tonight.
2: Election time heals all wounds. British Columbia's conservatives have gone through months of infighting, but after a snap election call, the interim leader tells us his party is united and ready to go.
3: Lost years. Today marks 25 years behind bars for Dawit Isaak, a journalist who was imprisoned in Eritrea for calling for democratic reforms. We'll talk to his daughter, who hasn't seen him since she was 7 years old.
2: Willing and able, he was paralyzed after heart surgery, and the late activist and wheelchair user, Jerry Post, spent the rest of his life fighting fiercely for disability rights in Nova Scotia.
3: The jig is nowhere near up. The world's most seasoned Celtic band has played at an Irish pub in New York City for a record-breaking 1,500 weeks and counting.
2: Connecting with the dots, the two-piece Quebec band Engine de Poitrine wins the 2026 Polaris Prize, not bad for a couple of 333-year-old aliens, in polka dot outfits.
3: And phony soprano. Scientists discover the prima donnas of the primate world, a rare species of lemur that happens to use the same vocal tricks as human opera singers. As it happens, the Wednesday edition, radio that invites you to listen under falsetto pretenses.

0: You're a potato farmer. You've got a bumper crop. Great, right? Wrong.
1: This is one of the worst price years I think I've probably experienced in my 40-plus years.
0: I'm Kai Rizdahl. How many potatoes are too many potatoes? You'll find out next time on Marketplace.

0: Good morning, I'm Hugh Morgan at the BBC. Pakistan has carried out airstrikes on multiple sites in Afghanistan it says were used to launch border drone attacks. Officials said Pakistani air defences had intercepted the drones. The BBC's Caroline Davis is in Islamabad.
1: Pakistan's information minister said Pakistan launched what he called precision aerial and drone strikes on the launch sites. He called on the Afghan Taliban government to take action against what he called terrorist entities operating from the Afghan soil. The Afghan Taliban government has repeatedly denied harbouring these groups.
0: The head of the UN Maritime Agency, the IMO, says global shipping has never been so impacted by conflict as it currently is. Arsenio Dominguez said political determination was needed to prevent shipping becoming collateral damage.
2: We have never been affected at the level of what we're experiencing right now because of the different geopolitical conflicts in different parts of the world. We're looking at around 100 vessels that have been hit since June this year.
0: And Meta has announced a new model of audio-only smart glasses after a backlash driven by privacy concerns. Existing smart glasses with cameras can capture video and photos from the wearer's perspective. Meta CEO Mark Zuckerberg explained the advantages of the new models.
3: 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They can look like any other glasses. 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
0: I'm Hugh Morgan at the BBC in London.
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6: Yeah, I know. Winter's right on the horizon. Of course, we're just entering fall. A little rain out there. I'm going to talk about that here in just a few minutes. It's 5:45 here on Morning Edition. I'm Kathy Werzer. Rochester, Minnesota is fast becoming a major global hub for bioscience and medical research. There are several startup incubators, clinical testing labs, and private biotech firms spinning out of Mayo Clinic. Governor Walz was in Rochester yesterday to get a firsthand look at the region's growing bioscience industry. But as Catherine Richard reports, finding workers to fill those bioscience jobs is a challenge.
7: How many of you guys need handouts?
8: It's noon on a Wednesday at Winona State University, and a biology lab session is about to start. Freshman Chase Pulvermacher is isolating DNA. It's a skill she hopes will help her land a job after college.
9: Yeah, I would love to work in like a hospital, but bedside's my worst nightmare. I would much rather work in like a lab setting, testing things. Basically like this, so.
8: Pulvermacher will find plenty of those jobs in nearby Rochester, where a slew of new bioscience companies are cropping up around Mayo Clinic. One of the goals of Destination Medical Center, that's Rochester's massive economic redevelopment plan, is to nurture and grow these startups to diversify the region's employer base. But many of those bioscience startups can't find the workforce they need here. So the state's Economic Development Department convened a working group of the region's academic and corporate institutions to come up with solutions. Meanwhile, Destination Medical Center officials are working to bring new companies and talent to the area. They hope a soon-to-open biotech startup co-working space will speed the process. Winona State Biology Chair Amy Runk is a member of that working group. She says employers told them that they need entry-level workers with well-defined lab skills, so the school shifted what it teaches students.
10: They're learning techniques that are being used diagnostically, research-wise, and then all those other skills along the way, too, whether it's pipetting, centrifuges, running gels, quantifying DNA and RNA, all those supportive techniques they're learning that make them well qualified to work in the lab.
8: But lab workers are only one piece of the employment puzzle. Anna Argo is interim CEO at Cytotherix. That's a Mayo spinoff that grows human liver cells called hepatocytes in pigs, so they can be used in research and in liver disease treatment. Argo says it's relatively easy to find people with experience working with animals in the area.
11: It's the workforce that we have here and the ability to draw from, people who have lived and grown up in and studied animal science in the region.
8: But filling a finance and operations job, Argo says it took a year to find someone. She says it's difficult to draw some candidates to Rochester because of Mayo's dominance.
11: When you recruit people in, especially from out of state, if they were to, want to take a career step someplace else, there's Mayo, of course. There's a couple other smatterings of biotech companies here. But not a lot. And so, you're asking them to relocate for potentially a very small pool of next opportunities.
8: Another Mayo spinoff is Vyriad, which is developing novel cancer therapies. President Luke Russell says staying in Rochester's helped the company recruit talent from Mayo, and they've been able to grow their facility in a previously vacant office space. But Russell says it's hard to find executives with drug development experience here, in part because Rochester doesn't have a major academic anchor.
12: In large cities like in Boston or in San Francisco, where the ecosystem for biotech exists in just a much stronger way, it's also much easier to find the biotech executives that you need to run these types of companies.
8: Russell says diversifying Rochester's workforce will take time because the city's reputation needs to change too.
12: It's a huge branding operation. I think, just getting the name out there, talking about what we're doing, and talking more about the number of opportunities that exist here, I think is really helpful in making people aware that, this really is an opportunity and it's worth moving for.
8: In the meantime, Russell says Vyriad is developing talent from within, giving younger hires opportunities to grow professionally with the hope that they'll put down roots and stay for the long haul. Catherine Richard, NPR News, Rochester.
6: By the way, the governor in his remarks in Rochester yesterday acknowledged all the construction in downtown Rochester as part of the Destination Medical Center initiative has taken a toll on a lot of smaller businesses. Two more Rochester downtown businesses announced last month, including Thesis Beer Project, that they're closing because of construction work in their part of downtown. In Rochester at this hour, skies are partly cloudy. It's 48 degrees. It's 46 in Grand Marais. Some pretty heavy rain around Bemidji right now, where it's 53, rain in Thief River Falls. It's raining in Fargo-Moorhead, International Falls, temperatures in the 50s in all those areas. So we have some rain right now across portions of northern Minnesota. Will the rain head south? Yeah, possibly. Twin Cities could see some of this rain by this afternoon. The forecast calls for showers and maybe some thunderstorms around the region today. Highs will be in the upper 50s and mid-60s. A slight chance for rain tonight around the region, and then by tomorrow we'll dry out. Cloudy skies tomorrow with highs in the 60s. I know you want to know about the weekend forecast. It looks like Saturday is still on tap to be kind of wet. Showers are likely on Saturday, 60s. Chance for rain Sunday, and it looks like now we have chances for rain Monday as well into next week, which is, as we keep saying, of course, good news, although areas in southeastern Minnesota drenched by rains last week don't need really any more rain. So Sven's going to join us a bit later on here this morning with a look at what's happening with that weather forecast. Coming up next, it's your first look at business news, the Marketplace Morning Report at 5:51.
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15: From Marketplace in Washington, I'm Kimberly Adams. The average rate on a traditional 30-year fixed mortgage just rose above 7.1%, the highest in more than 2 years. That's pushing more people towards adjustable rate mortgages, where the rate changes typically after 5, 7, or 10 years. Marketplace's Samantha Fields has more.
17: Nearly 10% of people who applied for a mortgage last week went for an adjustable rate, according to the Mortgage Bankers Association. That's up from 8% a month ago. Susan Wachter at the University of Pennsylvania's Wharton School says it makes sense given how high rates are on a 30-year fixed.
18: 7% is a daunting number, and an adjustable rate mortgage is 6% plus some change,
17: which can make a big difference in affordability. But she says adjustable rate mortgages can be risky.
18: A 6% loan today could, depending on the term, it could 5 years be 8.10%. And that is likely to be not affordable.
17: A lot of people take out an adjustable rate mortgage, betting that rates will drop before their loan adjusts and they'll be able to refinance, says Chris Mayer at Longbridge Financial.
19: That can be a dangerous game. It's not simple to predict mortgage rates.
17: They could easily go up rather than down. And he says there's also always the possibility that home prices could fall.
19: And if home prices fall, you're also not going to be able to refinance, particularly if you didn't have a huge down payment. So there's all sorts of risks that people should really be cognizant of.
17: Especially if they're doing it in search of affordability. I'm Samantha Fields for Marketplace.
15: Let's do the numbers. Dow, S&P, and NASDAQ futures are down in the -0.2 to -0.9% range, with the Dow future down 125 points. The 10-year Treasury yield is up at 5.13%, the highest rate in almost 20 years.
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15: It's time once again for us to take the Marketplace Economic Pulse, our series where we get views on the economy from a range of perspectives. But the Pulse is going to look a little different from now on. Going forward, we'll be checking in with reporters from local public media outlets across the country to tell us about the economic stories they're following in their communities and states. And our first guest is Yvette Fernandez. She's a reporter for the Mountain West News Bureau and Nevada Public Radio. Good morning, Yvette.
20: Good morning.
15: You recently wrote a story about how many of the hospitality workers in Vegas are at risk of losing their temporary protected status. Some have already lost it. What's going on there?
20: Well, you know, revoking TPS or temporary protected status is part of the administration's enhanced immigration enforcement efforts. The Trump administration has already ended TPS for about a dozen countries, everything from Afghanistan, Nicaragua, Syria, Yemen, and others. And the Culinary Union held a news conference just before the TPS status for people from El Salvador was going to stop on September 9th. The union spokesperson called it an emergency. Nevada is home to close to 6,000 TPS recipients. And the Culinary Union is made up of members from over 170 countries, and 60% of their members are immigrants. So it's significant. But here's what also happened. Shortly after that deadline passed, the Trump administration suddenly put this decision on hold, saying that TPS for people from El Salvador would remain in effect. But it's not known if this is permanent or temporary or even when a new announcement is going to be made.
15: How much would you say the loss of those workers, if this actually all goes through, would impact Vegas and the wider Nevada economy?
20: Well, you know, for an individual, it can just cause a lot of turmoil. You know, one day you have a job that helps you sustain your home and your family, and the next, well, that's all in jeopardy. And then that has a ripple effect because so many immigrants fill service jobs. And this is everything from the hospitality industry, but it's also affecting construction, for example. And construction is a big deal in this area, especially because there's a shortage of housing. So several different industries can be affected by this.
1: The last time we spoke, we talked about the Latin entertainment industry and how that's been affected by immigration enforcement. And it's particularly important during September. Can you tell us what's going on there and give us an update?
20: Well, yes, September is typically a huge draw for Fiestas Patrias, which basically celebrates Mexican independence. It's kind of like the 4th of July. And so typically you'll see many Latin artists perform during this month. Last year, part of the administration's enhanced enforcement efforts meant denying or revoking visas for these performers. There were also a few who had been scheduled to headline music festivals, from the Napa Festival in California to the Michelada Fest in Chicago and others. And the Michelada Fest had to be canceled. And as you know, canceling festivals like this has a trickle-down effect on local vendors and the community as a whole. For this September, while we don't have the numbers for this September, I can only tell you what I've seen, and which is significantly more Latino shows this year than last year. We see big stars like Alejandro Fernandez, and for the first time, a Latino artist headlined the Sphere, that was Karim León. But overall, while many of these issues that are impacting the local economy are increasing, you know, what we're also seeing is resiliency and adaptability.
1: Yvette Fernandez is the regional reporter for the Mountain West News Bureau. Thank you so much.
20: Thank you, Kimberly.
1: I also asked Yvette about some of her other reporting, including the politics of data centers in Nevada. You can hear our full conversation on our website, marketplace.org. In Washington, I'm Kimberly Adams with the Marketplace Morning Report. 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
6: Well, the Lynx are going to wrap up the regular season at home tonight, playing Indiana. The Lynx, as you probably haven't heard at this point, have clinched the top seed and home court advantage for the upcoming playoffs. Good for them. This is NPR News 91.1 KNOW, Minneapolis, St. Paul. Partly cloudy skies. It's 55. Yeah, we have a chance for rain today, a 50% chance for some showers. It looks like the best chance for rain is this afternoon. We'll get to about 62 for a high today. A slight chance for rain this evening. We dry out tomorrow. Tomorrow, by the way, looks really nice. Sunny skies, 68 for a high. And then we have a pretty good chance for some rain Saturday. A federal judge ordered the Trump administration to temporarily restore access to media outlets barred from the White House. I'm Kathy Werzer. It's Thursday, September 24th. It's Morning Edition on NPR News. Coming up this hour, more on the legal battle between Trump and the media. Less than a month after Dolly Parton's death, there's a feud erupting over who controls her estate. Then a U of M study shows that there's a decline in Minnesota's teenagers using cannabis. It was on this date in 1968 when the TV news magazine 60 Minutes premiered on CBS. Happy birthday to former Minnesota Governor Arne Carlson. Governor Carlson turns 92 today. Also celebrating a birthday is Minnesota native actor Kevin Sorbo, who is 68. It's 6:01. The news is next.
22: Live from NPR News in Washington, I'm Corva Coleman. A federal judge has temporarily blocked President Trump's decision banning three media organizations from the White House. The judge ruled the White House must restore access to CNN, MS Now, and Politico. The outlets sued, alleging the White House blocked them because President Trump doesn't like their content. Israel's war against Hamas in Gaza has been a major topic during the UN General Assembly this week. Several world leaders have used their speeches to bluntly criticize Israel's conduct. Now, Israeli Prime Minister Benjamin Netanyahu will have his turn to address UN delegates today. NPR's Kat Lonsdorf reports.
23: UN Secretary General Antonio Guterres first condemned the Hamas-led attack on Israel in 2023, but then said what followed by Israel was a, quote, onslaught on Palestinians Palestinians in Gaza. He also said Israeli violence and settlement expansion in the Israeli-occupied West Bank is raising the, quote, specter of ethnic cleansing. Turkish President Recep Tayyip Erdogan described Gaza as a, quote, concentration camp, while Jordan's King Abdullah II said Israel is a, quote, regional threat that operates with terrifying levels of impunity. Netanyahu has yet to directly respond to much of the criticism, but is set to land in New York on Thursday, address the UN, and return to Israel, all in the same day. Kat Lonsdorf, NPR News, Tel Aviv.
22: President Trump has received Chinese President Xi Jinping for a state visit to the U.S. Trump is planning a state dinner for him tonight. NPR's Emily Fang says one of the issues hanging over their summit is whether they can smooth over significant trade disagreements.
0: And I'm also going to be looking out for whether the two countries can extend a fragile detente, despite real friction over issues like export controls and sanctions. And I'll note that hours before the summit, the U.S. Treasury Secretary announced a two-month extension of a truce on rare earths, which is something China dominates. But so far, I haven't seen China confirm the details.
22: NPR's Emily Fang reporting. An expert advisory panel has voted to recommend the Food and Drug Administration approve a blood test that can detect multiple forms of cancer. NPR's Yuki Noguchi reports it is not always reliable.
2: The Galleri blood test made by the company Grail says its device can screen for up to 50 cancers using a single blood draw for those patients 50 and over. As Michelle Tarver, head of the FDA's Center for Devices and Radiological Health, said,
3: "The concept of blood-based multi-cancer detection tests, such as the one being discussed today, represents a genuinely promising opportunity. Access to the right diagnostic test at the right time can be truly transformative. However, at the same time, technologies with this kind of reach and novelty demand careful, rigorous evaluation."
2: The test's already on the market, but FDA approval would allow Medicare to cover its cost. Yuki Noguchi, NPR News.
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24: For NPR News, in the Twin Cities, I'm Phineas Pope. St. Paul Police Chief Axel Henry sued Mayor Kalee Herr yesterday for sexual harassment. As Matt Sepik reports, the lawsuit comes on the heels of an outside investigation of the DFL mayor.
25: The chief alleges that Herr repeatedly told him that her marriage was in trouble, made multiple attempts to get close to him, and twice put her hand on his upper thigh during a budget meeting. Henry also says Herr retaliated against him for filing an HR complaint, including by raising the pay of all other police command staff except his. Last week, the city released a summary of an investigation from outside attorneys who found Herr had acted inappropriately, but the summary said investigators could not substantiate sexual harassment allegations. Henry says this falsely minimized the mayor's conduct. He alleges the city is violating the law by not giving him the full report. Herr says she'll continue leading the city and is abiding by the investigators' recommendations. I'm Matt Sepik, St. Paul.
24: We'll find out later this morning what effect all the rain we've seen the past week had on long-running drought conditions across the region. Parts of southern Minnesota saw too much rain all at once last weekend, which led to flash flooding. Other areas of the state saw a slow, steady rainfall. That may help ease the drought. As of last week, about 71% of Minnesota was classified in some level of drought. Parts of the Twin Cities, the Red River Valley, and east central Minnesota were listed in extreme drought. The company that's led Minneapolis's pioneering unarmed 911 response efforts will likely be replaced by the city next year. Here's John Collins.
26: Canopy Roots helped launch Minneapolis's Behavioral Crisis Response Unit in the wake of George Floyd's killing by a Minneapolis police officer. 911 operators send trained mental health responders to emergency calls across the city 24/7. But city leaders have chosen Arizona-based Community Bridges Incorporated to take over the program. The city wants responders to be sent to more calls about livability issues and to station them at city firehouses. The negotiated contract for $5.9 million over 2 years still needs final approval by the Minneapolis City Council. Canopy Roots says they hope their 60 employees will be able to transition to the new effort. I'm John Collins, Minneapolis.
24: Well, it's not just pain at the pump. Rising crude prices are now showing up in oil changes. Turbo Tim's is an auto shop with multiple Twin Cities locations. Its St. Paul store manager, Troy Muka, says the shop tried to absorb the added cost for several months before raising its prices.
5: But yeah, they're not changing and they're not falling back down, and we were forced to make some hard decisions that we didn't want to make as a company.
24: What used to cost customers around $85 now costs around $120. Right now, in Brainerd, cloudy, 58 degrees. 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
8: It's Morning Edition from NPR News. I'm A. Martinez in Culver City, California.
0: And I'm Leila Fadel in Washington, D.C. A federal judge is ordering the Trump administration to restore access to the three media organizations banned from the White House.
8: In a ruling just after midnight, Judge Timothy Kelly granted a two-week temporary restraining order to CNN, MS Now, and Politico. President Trump had their reporters' White House press credentials revoked. He said they, quote, purposely write negative news.
0: NPR's David Folkenflik joins us now to talk about all this. Good morning, David.
9: Good morning, Leila.
0: Okay, so let's start with that late night court ruling. What did it say?
9: It was pretty declarative. You had Judge Timothy Kelly. He ordered the White House to, the quote is, immediately return, reinstate, and restore the press credentials to the reporters of MS Now, CNN, and Politico as the litigation continues. And he made clear he thought that these news organizations were likely to prevail in the process. It was interesting. This was presented to the public and covered rightly as a big First Amendment battle over free speech. Were they being punished for their coverage by the president because he didn't like it? Fine. Yes, maybe. But that wasn't what was decided here. Judge Kelly ruled that there was a clear violation of these institutions' due process rights. That's part of the Fifth Amendment. That is, you can't have something taken away from you without being told ahead of time and being given a chance to weigh in and even appeal that decision. He said the government clearly deprived them of that. And he dismissed the argument that the three outlets had jeopardized national security, which the administration's lawyers from the Justice Department had argued. He said there was no real record for that. He said that that doesn't hold.
0: Now, you were at court yesterday. How did the hearing play out?
9: Well, to be fair, it was a virtual hearing, so I listened in. And I got to tell you, if you listened into the hearing, you pretty much knew this is where it was going to say. Before he let the lawyers from the two sides make their presentations, he said it seemed pretty clear to him that they had violated the right of due process. Theodore Boutros, the First Amendment lawyer representing these, before he let the lawyers from the two sides make their presentations, he said it seemed pretty clear to him that they had violated the right of due process. Theodore

0: passes back for 2 weeks. How long do you expect, though, Gabe, the legal process to take before a definitive resolution can be come to?
1: The judge seems to want to build a record here, and so it may take a little bit, although I suspect that this case may move relatively quickly. Under the First Amendment, the deprivation of your First Amendment rights for even one day is considered irreparable harm. Basically what that means is that the harm is so serious that the courts will move quickly in cases where your free speech rights or free press rights have been deprived. So I anticipate the case will move relatively quickly, but the judge does want to build a record and then issue, I think, a reasoned decision.
0: Just a few seconds left here. President Trump has gone after the press a lot, even going back to his first administration. Overall, has he succeeded?
1: No, I don't think so. As we've seen with the Pentagon, as we've seen with the White House, these access restrictions are not successful. And journalists are resilient. They'll keep doing their jobs. They'll keep getting the news to the public.
0: That's Gabe Rotman of the Reporters Committee for Freedom of the Press. Gabe, thanks.
1: Thanks very much.
2: The FBI says it's investigating criminal hackers' claims to have breached the computer system for the Bureau's jobs website. The apparent hack could pose a counterintelligence risk for the nation's premier law enforcement agency. NPR Justice correspondent Ryan Lucas reports.
3: The cybercriminal group known as Shiny Hunters has claimed responsibility for the hack. In a message circulated online and addressed to FBI Director Kash Patel, the group says it now holds sensitive data on almost all FBI agents and people who applied for a job at the Bureau. Cynthia Kaiser is a former senior FBI cyber official, now with the Halcyon Ransomware Research Center.
4: At least some of the claims are true because the FBI jobs portal's been downed. It was apparently defaced. So you have to at least take some of those claims as true.
3: The FBI says in a statement on X that it is aware of the hackers' claims to have breached the system and taken FBI employees' personally identifiable information, things like name, address, and phone number. Having that information out in the world has counterintelligence implications, Kaiser says.
4: This is a goldmine for foreign actors, for other countries looking to figure out ways to target FBI employees, just know more about what might be going on at the FBI, what types of numbers there are, how they can target people, et cetera.
3: A bigger immediate concern for her, though, revolves around questions of basic safety.
4: I'm worried a little bit more about the short-term effects of criminals who could get their hands on this type of data and actually target FBI employees and their families at their homes.
3: That's because FBI agents' names are on publicly available court records that connect them to specific criminal cases. As for the ongoing investigation into the breach, Kaiser says in the immediate term, the FBI typically tries to verify the data that's been taken and alert employees and applicants whose information may have been affected. It also likely will redouble its efforts against the group behind this.
4: It feels like a really bad idea to target law enforcement, especially in such a publicly shaming way. You put a target on your back.
3: Kaiser says Shiny Hunters is generally motivated by money. In this instance, though, the motive appears to be elsewhere. The group is demanding that the FBI change or remove a public advisory it released about the group and its tactics. Ryan Lucas, NPR News, Washington.
5: Thank you so much for listening to Morning Edition here on NPR News. I'm Kathy Worzer. If you happen to be around Bemidji, it's raining hard, isn't it? What the heck's going on up there? 53 degrees, light rain around Thief River Falls. Also heavy rain around Fargo-Moorhead. It's raining pretty hard around International Falls. So this area of rain moving across west to east. I also see Appleton's getting some rain right now. We're at 60 there. It's going to be a wet day today, friends. Showers, maybe some thunderstorms around the region. Highs generally in the upper 50s and mid-60s. Your local forecast next.
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5: And what's the temperature here in the metro area? 55 degrees, mostly cloudy skies. It'll be a cloudy day today. I wouldn't be too surprised to see a shower pop up here late this morning. The better chance for rain, though, today here in the metro area is this afternoon. Chance for rain, it's 50%. 62 today's high. Wasn't yesterday beautiful? Very nice day yesterday. We have to wait until tomorrow to get a similar day. Partly sunny skies tomorrow with a high of 68. And then Saturday looks wet. Showers likely throughout the day Saturday with a pretty good chance for rain Saturday night. Sunday, dry with highs in the upper 60s.
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0: This is Morning Edition from NPR News. I'm Amy Martinez.
2: And I'm Leila Fadel. Scientists think outbreaks caused by wildlife transmitting infectious diseases to humans are on the rise. Outbreaks like Ebola, Hantavirus, bird flu, and COVID-19. But they're not sure why. New research suggests humans are driving the outbreaks. NPR's Jonathan Lambert reports that's how it's happening is complicated.
8: For diseases that come from wildlife, a pathogen has to jump from an animal to a human. Humans don't control those pathogens, of course, but human activity can make those jumps more likely. Cutting down the rainforest, for instance, or buying and selling wildlife can bring humans closer to infection. Colin Carlson is a disease ecologist at Yale University.
9: We don't really know with pandemic risk, you know, how much of emerging infectious diseases is because we're cutting down the rainforest versus how much of it is because we live in a world with diseases and things happen.
8: Knowing that is crucial to deciding how to prevent the next pandemic, whether to invest heavily in protecting rainforests, regulating the wildlife trade, or something else. But figuring this out is tricky. Carlson and his colleagues tried to do it by looking at over 160 countries.
9: Our goal was to put together a point on a map for every time we knew somebody got a weird pathogen.
8: They looked at over 50,000 instances of someone getting one of 32 diseases, like Ebola, malaria, or Mpox. Then they analyzed what might have influenced those outbreaks. Everything from socioeconomic factors like poor healthcare to climate change and where people and livestock live.
9: What we want to know in this study is, you know, what matters most, right? Is it poverty? Is it cutting down the rainforest? Or is it just living near trees and mosquitoes?
8: In broad strokes, the answer was pretty clear.
9: It's the trees and mosquitoes.
8: Specifically, they found that outbreaks can happen anywhere people and livestock are living alongside nature. Such landscapes are common in places as varied as Missouri or the Democratic Republic of Congo.
9: It makes sense that what we find is where people live alongside nature, they get sick.
8: They found that big drivers like climate change or deforestation mattered, but not in the same way for every disease. Climate change, for instance, is clearly influencing where mosquito-borne disease outbreaks happen, but not necessarily diseases like Ebola or Mpox, which transmit differently. Carlson thinks the study, published in the journal Nature, pushes back against conventional wisdom.
9: There's a really popular narrative, I think, that pandemics happen because we are out of balance with nature.
8: He says that's reinforced the idea that if people just stop cutting down forests, it will prevent pandemics. He thinks that will help reduce the risk for some diseases, but not all. Raina Plowright, a disease ecologist, was impressed by the study, but not really surprised by the results.
10: We shouldn't expect one environmental driver to explain them all.
8: But she says this kind of big global analysis might miss some of the more nuanced ways that, say, deforestation influences disease risk.
10: If a big global analysis doesn't find a consistent signal of something like deforestation, it doesn't mean deforestation is not important.
8: The analysis did capture another key factor that Plowright does buy, the importance of being close to healthcare.
9: For every hour that you travel from a clinic, the probability of an outbreak being detected goes down by about one third. That's insane.
8: In a world where many people live much farther than an hour from a clinic, Carlson says this result underlines the need to invest in better healthcare. that might help prevent the next spillover from becoming a pandemic. Jonathan Lambert, NPR News.
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11: AI is the big item on the agenda this week as Chinese President Xi Jinping meets with President Trump in Washington, D.C. The talks come after a firestorm of news that has brought AI safety front and center. The hack of Hugging Face by rogue OpenAI agents, the resignation of an Anthropic researcher, and calls by AI leaders to pace the frontier. Always met with the rejoinder, what about China? Sam Sachs is here to tell us more about China's approach to these AI talks. She's a senior fellow at the think tank New America.
13: Both sides share immense vulnerabilities when it comes to artificial intelligence. So whether it's we're talking about job loss, youth addiction online, or whether we're talking about can humans and governments even control AI agents left unmonitored and wreaking havoc on global systems. That sense of shared vulnerability is coexisting from the government leadership level with this sense that if China gets a decisive strategic advantage in AI, it could be game over for the US. So that competitive dynamic is existing alongside really deep concern about what this technology means for the future of humanity.
14: The main sort of strategic way that the United States has attempted to sort of enforce that competition with China is export controls on chips, right? How has that sort of affected the relationship?
13: Starting in the Biden administration, the U.S. government put controls not just on advanced semiconductors going to Chinese end users, but also on the manufacturing equipment. The Chinese side has not responded favorably to this. It has curtailed their access to the compute needed to train new models, but also to do what's called inference, where you ask a model to reason and perform tasks on your behalf. So this is one of the main inputs that any country needs to develop and make use of AI. But what's also happened is that in the absence of U.S. technology, the Chinese domestic industry has kicked into gear, and I think they're increasingly weaning off reliance of the U.S. So it's become counterintuitively less of a choke point than I think the U.S. side may have intended.
14: So realistically, what kind of expectations should we have about what might actually be possible in these meetings this week?
13: I do not expect a grand bargain on AI for China to come out and say, we are also going to pace the frontier. And frankly, I don't think it needs to happen. So I think what I'm expecting to happen based on the meeting that happened in New York City with Besant and Hilifeng, I expect to have meetings to talk about meetings. Let's move Trump and Xi aside on this topic. They're not going to figure it out. They're not going to agree on a grand bargain. But if they can signal, we endorse our technical experts having a way where they can share information about some of these issues, that will make the world a safer place.
11: That's Sam Sachs at New America. Jesus Alvarado produced this episode. I'm Megan McCarty-Carino, and that's Marketplace Tech. This is APM.
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5: Well, it's a rainy start to Thursday for a lot of people listening in northern Minnesota, Bemidji, Fargo-Moorhead, International Falls. Pretty heavy rain in those areas right now. And some rain in far western Minnesota around Appleton and
16: 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So we'll check that forecast in a moment along with the news headlines. It's 6:30.
17: Live from NPR News in Washington, I'm Dave Mattingly. Less than a week after President Trump revoked the White House press credentials of three media outlets, a federal judge is ordering those credentials be temporarily restored. CNN, MS Now, and Politico sued after the president took the action, arguing their First Amendment rights were being violated. Ukraine's president is urging world leaders to help end what he calls Russia's crazy war against his country. The U.S. and European countries are worried the conflict is spreading. NPR's Michelle Kellerman reports from the UN General Assembly in New York.
18: Ukrainian President Volodymyr Zelensky says it's madness that Russia keeps fighting to try to take Ukrainian land, even as Ukrainian drones and missiles damage Russia's energy sector. He's offered a ceasefire if Russia stops bombing civilian infrastructure and blocking grain shipments. Secretary of State Marco Rubio came out of talks with Russia's foreign minister, saying both sides are interested in limited steps on grain and energy.
19: It doesn't solve the war. But it does, I think, in some ways, potentially alleviate some of the global pressures that are being felt as a result of that.
18: But Europeans say Russia is expanding the conflict and threatening NATO airspace. The U.S. Ambassador Mike Waltz calls that unacceptable. Michelle Kellerman, NPR News, New York.
17: This is NPR News from Washington.
20: For NPR News in the Twin Cities, I'm Phineas Pope. The Bureau of Criminal Apprehension is implementing new sexual assault investigation guidelines for law enforcement. Here's Ahmed Hassan.
21: The BCA says over 2,200 Minnesotans were victims of sexual assault in 2025. The recommendations in the guide aren't mandatory, but BCA Superintendent Drew Evans says they'll help law enforcement use a more victim-centered approach.
22: The guide addresses several important areas, including understanding the trauma experienced by victims, best practices for conducting effective and thorough investigations, strategies for building trust with communities, and best practices for interacting with victims, survivors. Approaches that prioritize and respect and empower.
21: The guide was developed by several agencies, including the Sexual Violence Center and the Hennepin and Ramsey County Attorney's Offices. I'm Ahmed Hassan.
20: Some rideshare drivers in Minneapolis are asking the city council to limit how autonomous vehicles can operate in the city. The company Waymo is currently testing its driverless taxis in the city. The council is considering a requirement for Waymo and similar companies to pay a licensed driver to monitor the car. Uber and Lyft driver Abdurshad Mohammed spoke at a council meeting this week. He said he hopes the ordinance would protect drivers' jobs.
23: The money I earn helps pay for my family needs. It goes to local businesses, groceries, gas, rent, and other expenses. So I'm worried when I hear about companies like Waymo and Tesla coming into Minneapolis and replacing drivers with autonomous vehicles.
20: The ordinance would take effect in October of 2027. Waymo says it would limit their ability to operate in Minneapolis, but authors of the policy say it's needed to protect jobs and make sure the cars are safe. The ribbon cutting for a new grocery store in downtown St. Paul is today. The area had been without a full-service grocery store for more than a year since the closure of Lund's and Byerly's in March of 2025. Area resident Jess Giroux says he's been waiting for this day. He also works in downtown and thinks the new Aldi location is a big help to the community.
24: It's nice that, you know, if we just need a stick of butter or one ingredient, we can just run downstairs, walk a block and get it, not have to drive or take public transportation to find it.
20: Giroux says Aldi is an affordable grocery option. He said transit users previously had to trek to a location farther away on University Avenue. Cloudy today, rain showers and thunderstorms are possible. Highs in the upper 50s, mid-60s. Right now in Rochester, 49 degrees. It's NPR News.
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0: It's Morning Edition from NPR News. I'm Amy Martinez in Culver City, California.
1: And I'm Leila Faldin in Washington, D.C. Good morning. There is a legal fight over Dolly Parton's estate worth hundreds of millions of dollars. A judge in Tennessee has granted a temporary restraining order against Parton's nephew and former head of security less than a month after she died. Her longtime manager asked the court to intervene. The court filing accuses that nephew, Brian Seaver, of threats, extortion, and intimidation. Emily Cochran is a national reporter for The New York Times who covers the South from Nashville, and she joins me now to talk about this. Good morning, Emily.
2: Good morning.
1: Thanks for being here. So Dolly Parton's husband, Carl Dean, died last year, and she had no children. So tell us more about who is fighting over her estate and their relationship and what their relationship is to Parton.
2: Absolutely. I think something like this is always complicated after someone dies. And here we're talking about a beloved entertainment superstar who brought a lot of family into the sprawling business empire. Here in this case, I think listeners would recognize Brian Seaver, her nephew, because he was the one who delivered the news of her death from cancer last month in this film video. He served as her head of security for not only her, but her properties for about the last two decades. But in these court filings, we see Danny Nozell, her longtime manager, now trusted with this corporation that is running all of these entertainment properties and business endeavors after her death, accusing him of, quote, an obscene, deliberating, and escalating campaign of threats to obtain money from the estate.
1: Now, Seaver was fired as head of security last week. Do you know if this is because of these accusations?
2: The court filings indicate that they're related, and one of the reasons why Nozell, under this corporation, She's Alive LLC, asked for the restraining order and asked for a court to weigh in, they cited that security experience and, you know, the amount of weaponry and details he understood about the business and the operation as a reason for intervention.
1: In the court documents, are there more details around those accusations against Seaver?
2: Yes, there are screenshots of text messages that are said to have been sent by someone identified as Mr. Seaver. A couple of the messages are profane. At one point, one of the messages said that he would become, quote, the hand of retribution for my entire family. Mm. And a couple of other things, and also emphasizing his experience in security and having weaponry at hand. When we reached out to Mr. Seaver to talk about this, he said that those messages had been taken out of context. He denied threatening the estate and said they'd essentially been twisted. It was a, quote, contrived out of context explanation.
1: What have others in Dolly Parton's inner circle said about this? I mean, how have they reacted to this now pretty public and ugly battle?
2: I think one of the reasons why the glimpse of this fracture in court is so striking is because Dolly's circle was fairly private. It's unusual to hear or see anything like this come out of the family. So we haven't seen much. It seems to largely be in court documents between the manager and Mr. Seaver.
1: And how long could this court case last?
2: That's unclear, but there is a hearing scheduled for next month in Nashville, where Dolly lived and much of the enterprise is based.
1: Emily Cochran is a national reporter for The New York Times. Thank you for your time.
2: Thank you so much.
0: President Trump meets with Chinese President Xi Jinping today. A likely request from Trump will be for China to buy more American farm products. China has not always delivered on similar promises. Here's NPR's Scott Horsley.
4: Rick Tellez raises soybeans, corn, and beef cattle on about 700 acres in western Pennsylvania. As the days get shorter, Tellez is getting ready for the autumn harvest.
6: As long as winter doesn't show up here in the next couple of weeks and the temperatures kind of cool down and dry up a little bit, my soybeans, they look promising right now.
4: Soybean prices are up this year compared to last, but even with a good crop, Tellez says he'll be lucky to just break even.
6: Am I going to make money this year? To be honest, I hope the harvest is good enough that I can pay for all those inputs I had this spring and summer.
4: Inputs like fertilizer, which cost 15% more this year than last, and diesel fuel, which cost up to 80% more. Tellez is paying about $6 a gallon for diesel, and his combine burns through about 150 gallons a day.
6: It's a cost that a farmer can't pass on. You take like the trucking industry, it's just added to the freight. But a farmer, it's just an added cost he just has to absorb It's real. It's painful.
4: A lot of fuel and fertilizer comes from the Middle East, and prices have soared because of the U.S. war with Iran. The trade war with China has also been a headache. China is historically the third biggest market for U.S. farm exports, but the country slashed its purchases last year in retaliation for President Trump's tariffs. Trade watcher Chad Bown told an audience at the Peterson Institute for International Economics this week, farm sales to China this year have only partially recovered.
8: Soybeans are coming back a little bit, but currently they're at much, much lower levels than they were pre-Trump 2.0. And for all of the other products, cotton, wheat, pork, beef, the exports were devastated in 2025, and there's no evidence of them coming back.
4: The U.S. Department of Agriculture projects that farmers will earn more money this year for their soybeans, corn, and cotton, either by selling more bushels and bales or at higher prices. But much of that extra income will be gobbled up by rising expenses. Economist Faith Parham of the American Farm Bureau Federation says farmers raising all of the major row crops are expected to lose money for the fourth year in a row.
9: We've had a tough time in the farm economy. Production expenses really skyrocketed. They're paying way more to grow a crop, and they're not making near enough for it.
4: Nationwide, some 200,000 farms have gone out of business since 2020.
10: Farmers are saying, we're ready to throw in the towel. We're sick of working our back ends off and losing money.
4: Joe Pfeiffer is a bankruptcy attorney who works with farmers in Iowa, Missouri, and Illinois. Farm bankruptcies are up 19% from a year ago, but most farmers are reluctant to quit the business altogether.
10: Most farmers will farm till the banker won't loan them another dime.
4: Farmers who own land can try to buy time by selling off some of their property, but Pfeiffer says that's usually a last resort.
10: The hardest thing to get a farmer to do is to sell part of the family farm. I can go buy another tractor, buy another combine, but I can't buy that 40 acres again because it probably won't come on the market while I'm still in business.
4: Piper says most farmers will do whatever they can to stay in business, hoping that costs go down, crop prices go up, and that somehow next year's harvest will be better than this one. Scott Horsley, NPR News, Washington.
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16: Mm-hmm. 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When you get to that website, the top story is this, it's a really eye-opening story. A lot of people are talking about it, that the St. Paul police chief has sued his boss, Mayor Cully Herr, alleging sexual harassment and retaliation. You can read the whole story at nprnews.org. It's 55 degrees currently in the metro area, and it's cloudy. It could be a little wet here by late this afternoon. We have a 50% chance for some showers here in the metro area. 62 should be today's high. Tomorrow's high close to 70 under sunshine.
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14: I'm Carrie Miller, and when I asked people who live in St. Joseph, Minnesota about what it means to belong in a rural town, I heard some surprising and revealing stories. 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
25: 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I'm A. Martinez.
1: And I'm Layla Faldin. Harvey Weinstein has been sentenced to 15 years in prison in a New York sex crime case. It's been nearly a decade since Weinstein's name became forever tied to the Me Too movement, when dozens of women accused him of sexual harassment and assault. NPR's Chloe Weiner reports.
3: Outside the court Wednesday, Manhattan District Attorney Alvin Bragg praised former production assistant Miriam Haley and the several other accusers who were present at the sentencing.
5: I'm moved, as we should all be, by their courage and their steadfastness through what has obviously been a challenging and long process.
3: The long and convoluted legal process began in 2020 when Weinstein was first convicted of sex crimes in New York, including for assaulting Haley at his Manhattan apartment in 2006. First, Weinstein was sentenced to 23 years in prison, but his conviction was later overturned. That's because multiple accusers had been allowed to testify, even though their allegations weren't part of the charges against the former producer. Then, last year, the Manhattan DA's office tried Weinstein for some of those original charges again. He was found guilty of assaulting Haley, and his 15-year sentence is for criminal sex act in the first degree. And that's just New York. Weinstein was convicted of rape in California in 2022. He was sentenced to 16 years, but a court ruled earlier this year that he will need to be resentenced. Now 74 years old, the former producer has spent the past 6 years between prison and the hospital. Weinstein's lawyers say he has significant health issues. He has pleaded not guilty to all charges. Chloe Weiner, NPR News, New York.
16: A new University of Minnesota study finds that Minnesota teenagers are using cannabis at much lower rates than they were a decade ago, but some disparities remain. Mental health experts say they're still trying to understand what's behind the change. Nicole Kai reports.
11: The share of Minnesota high school students who reported using cannabis in the past month fell from about 13% in 2013 to 5% in 2025. Marla Eisenberg is the study's primary author. She researches risk behaviors in adolescents and young adults.
13: I think the biggest takeaway for me was that something's working in terms of reducing cannabis use overall and reducing some disparities.
11: The study's findings are part of a broader national trend of youth cannabis use declining since 1999. Eisenberg says the pandemic changed how young people socialize, and spending more time online could be a factor. Changing attitudes about cannabis could also play a role.
15: More youth are seeing the harm in substances like cannabis, which was not as previously thought of. So that perception changes, usually due to a lot of education.
11: That's Heidi Glessman with the Minnesota Department of Health. She oversees substance use prevention programs that educate young people about cannabis. Glessman says the focus is explaining the risks of using cannabis.
15: For those under 21, the primary focus is to use those facts to encourage them not to use the product or make the decision that's best for themselves.
11: Mental health clinicians are also watching the relationship between cannabis and psychosis, which involves hallucinations or delusions. Lionel Wininger is a U of M psychologist who treats people experiencing a first episode of psychosis, including teenagers and young adults.
19: We know that there's actually a kind of special connection between cannabis and psychosis. And with that use, and especially increased use and increased high potency use, we're seeing mental health challenges like psychosis.
11: And the decline in cannabis use hasn't been equal. The U of M study found students who are Indigenous, LGBTQ, or experiencing poverty were about three times as likely to report recent cannabis use. Eisenberg says those gaps can get hidden when looking only at statewide numbers. Nicole Kai, NPR News.
16: 6:48 here on Morning Edition. Just got a lovely little photograph from our Brian Baxt. Sven Sundgaard, who's in the East Metro.
0: He?
16: East Metro says, and I'm looking at it right now, very pretty kind of pink, orangey sky in the East Metro. Very nice. But I'm thinking it's probably ahead of some rain, right?
26: Yeah, and we do have some rain falling in parts of central and western Minnesota, and that's kind of where the bulk of it's going to stay. We'll see some in the Twin Cities, but really sharp cutoff to the rain showers today. Kathy, we've got some very dry air from that high pressure. The east dew points are in the 30s and 40s across eastern Minnesota and Wisconsin, and that's the air that's trying to collide westward with the showers to the west. So western Minnesota will see the bulk of the rain today. That's where we could see a half inch to an inch of rain for places like Alexandria, Fergus Falls, up to Bemidji. Twin Cities, though, probably under a quarter of an inch. So for us, showers potentially mid to late afternoon and into the evening hours, but steady showers much of the day in the western part of the state. But yeah, east-west divide today. No sunrise for the western part of the state.
16: Okay. So I'm wondering here about the drought monitor report that's going to come out later this morning. What do you think we might see?
26: I think we'll see improvement. It's going to take a lot to get rid of our drought, but I do think we will see improvement because much of central and southern Minnesota saw 1 to 3 inches of rainfall last week, including the metro in that, which is one of the driest spots in the state. We had anywhere from 1 inch to 2.5 inches of rain, of course, last week with the heaviest rain in southeastern Minnesota last Friday. Right where they don't need it, though, of course, is where we saw that bullseye. But it did make a difference in some of our soil moisture content. We've been watching, you know, it's been between 0 and 2% in the top couple layers. Well, it's up to about 10 to 12%, which is the highest soil moisture content we've had in the Twin Cities since July. But you look down just a foot, still single digits percentage. So it's like a dry sponge slowly absorbing that moisture we saw on the surface. And it's going to take a lot more, anywhere from 5 to 10 inches to get rid of the drought.
16: Okay. Of course, we have today's rain to maybe add to that total for next week. Mm-hmm. So once this system moves through, tomorrow looks nice.
26: Yeah, we get a dry break tomorrow. It's going to be mostly cloudy still, but warmer. We'll see highs in the upper 60s to low 70s across much of central, southern, western Minnesota. And the breeze will start to pick up again a little bit out of the southeast.
16: Okay. And then the weekend?
26: Still looking at some rain Saturday, but dwindling prospects for rainfall looks like Saturday. Now, we're going to be running into the same problem that we're seeing today, this dry air to the east. The pattern's kind of stuck right now aloft. So once again, an east to west divide, maybe up to a half inch of rain for parts of southwestern Minnesota, but significantly less as we move east.
16: All right. We'll talk later. Thank you.
26: You're welcome.
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18: From Marketplace in Washington, I'm Kimberly Adams. The 10-year Treasury yield rose sharply overnight. It's now at 5.135%, a level we haven't seen since 2007. Markets are reacting to new, stronger-than-expected manufacturing data and comments from multiple Federal Reserve governors that more interest rate hikes are likely needed to help cool inflation. This is after the Fed's decision last week to raise rates. I spoke with economist Julia Coronado about when everyday consumers can expect that rate hike to show up in their lives.
21: Well, consumers are already seeing it in higher mortgage rates, higher borrowing costs for really any kind of borrowing, whether it's car loans or personal loans or credit cards. Interest rates are higher, money is more expensive, so that will ultimately work by reducing demand, and that will hurt things like housing, which has already been weak, but you know, this is the pain that comes with bringing inflation down.
18: While this does raise borrowing costs for consumers, the other side of it is that if you happen to have money to save, you can potentially do a bit better in this time.
21: Yes, yes, yes. And that can work by, well, if you're getting a good return on just a plain old money market fund, you might not need to take as much risk in the stock market. And that can maybe take some steam out of what has been there's been some concerns about valuations, particularly for tech companies. So interest rates can work through that channel as well by sort of calming the risk appetite in risky equity markets.
18: Economist Julia Coronado is founder and president of Macro Policy Perspectives. Let's do the numbers. The FTSE in London is up 0.1%. Dow, S&P, and NASDAQ futures are down in the 0.4% to 1% range, with the Dow future down 185 points. In addition to the rates on the 10-year Treasury trending up, the 30-year note is also up this morning. The yield is at 5.44%, also the highest we've seen since the early 2000s.
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18: Now, let's take the Marketplace Economic Pulse, our series where we get views of the economy from a range of perspectives. And starting today, those check-ins are going to come from public media reporters from across the country, sharing the big economic stories in their communities and states. Our first guest is Yvette Fernandez, a reporter for the Mountain West News Bureau and Nevada Public Radio. She's reported on immigration crackdowns, tourism slumps in Las Vegas, and the politics of data centers in Nevada, and how all those stories affect the state economy. Good morning, Yvette.
2: Good morning.
18: Tourism from Canada and Mexico has been down in Vegas, and those are the two largest groups that visit the city. So how has that been affecting the economy?
2: Well, let me just share some numbers, some data with you. According to the Las Vegas Convention and Visitors Association, the LVCVA, the latest data shows a decline and then a slight recovery trend. So if we compare the numbers for each July of the past 3 years, in 2024, there were 3.5 million visitors in July. In July of 2025, the number declined to 3 million. And then this July, the data shows that there's been about a 2.5% increase in visitation. And I know that those are a lot of numbers that are provided, but the bottom line is visitation does remain lower than in previous years. And there are a number of factors, from tariffs to increased tensions between the countries to the immigration enforcement. A complicating factor is the increased cost of visas, tourist visas, visitors visas. They increased from $185 to $435. So all those do add up. And, you know, the city is responding with some targeted marketing. They're reaching out to those tourist groups. And you know, some casinos have also tried to be creative. Circa, for example, sponsored Canadian-specific events, which included the benefit of using Canadian dollars at a more advantageous exchange rate. And Circa said that these events were successful. And then one more thing, Kimberly, is on the domestic side, another significant group are California visitors, which make up nearly 30% of the overall visitor count. And a complicating factor for them is the high cost of fuel in California, which is also high in Nevada because it gets most of its fuel from California. So we got a lot of factors.
18: I want to switch to a different topic and ask you about some of your other recent reporting on data centers. You wrote about an executive order that was signed by Nevada Governor Joe Lombardo. Can you tell us a bit about that?
2: Right. Well, we know that, you know, data centers have been a lightning rod issue across the country. And Governor Lombardo is now joining many of his peers and basically establishing, new guardrails for data centers. But one aspect of his executive order calls for data centers to contribute to the state's education fund. We know that per pupil spending in Nevada is among the lowest in the country. And so we'll see what happens there.
18: How much are data centers and their impact coming up in conversations around the midterm elections where you are?
2: They are becoming quite significant, quite prominent. And we're starting to see candidates also using that as a lightning rod issue in their campaigns, you know, as one accusing the other of what they are or are not doing, or, you know, that they've taken money from them, or that they're simply, you know, not doing enough to help and to really represent the people's perspective and address some of the concerns of communities like water use and electrical use.
18: Yvette Fernandez is the regional reporter for the Mountain West News Bureau. Thank you so much.
2: Thank you, Kimberly.
18: You can hear my full conversation with Yvette on our website, marketplace.org. In Washington, I'm Kimberly Adams with the Marketplace Morning Report. 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
8: So a couple big stories we're following in the NPR newsroom today. St. Paul Police Chief Axel Henry is suing his boss, Mayor Colley Herr, for sexual harassment. That's a story all over the place, and we'll dive into that. Also, doctors at Alina's Mercy Hospital in Fridley have reached a tentative contract agreement. They spent several days on a picket line last week.
16: We currently have a mostly cloudy sky, although we're getting reports of really nice sunrises, some beautiful colors in the eastern sky there from folks in the East Metro. 55 degrees, current temperature, the high 62. Chance for rain this afternoon, a 50% chance for showers, slight chance for rain this evening. Tomorrow looks lovely. Partly sunny skies tomorrow, pretty close to 70 degrees, and then rain Saturday. President Trump is welcoming the leader of China this morning for his first visit to the U.S. in more than 10 years. I'm Kathy Werzer. It's Thursday, September 24th. It's Morning Edition on NPR News. Coming up this hour, the meeting between leaders and human rights leaders are releasing a report later this morning outlining alleged rights violations by federal agents in Minnesota last winter. Then Rochester is quickly becoming a global hub for medical research. We'll dive into that. It made big news on this date in 1963 when then-President John Kennedy spoke at the University of Minnesota Duluth about high unemployment in the northern Great Lakes area, where joblessness at the time was twice the national average. Birthdays today include TV personality Ross Matthews, who's 47. It's 7:01, and the news is next.
4: Live from NPR News in Washington, I'm Corva Coleman. A federal judge has ordered the Trump administration to restore White House access to three media organizations. CNN, MS Now, and Politico had sued, saying President Trump's abrupt decision to ban them was because he didn't like them or their content, and that was a First Amendment violation. NPR's David Folkenflik reports the judge cited an additional reason for his decision.
9: Judge Kelly ruled that there was a clear violation of these institutions' due process rights. That's part of the Fifth Amendment. That is, you can't have something taken away from you without being told ahead of time and being given a chance to weigh in and even appeal that decision. He said the government clearly deprived them of that. And he dismissed the argument that the three outlets had jeopardized national security, which the administration's lawyers from the Justice Department had argued.
4: NPR's David Folkenflik reporting. Ukrainian President Volodymyr Zelensky told the United Nations Russia's war will soon spread to other parts of Europe. NPR's Joanna Kakissis reports he called on allies to force the Kremlin to end the war before another brutal winter starts.
10: Zelensky said that more than 248,000 Russian soldiers had been killed or wounded in Ukraine over the last 8 months.
12: We have an archive of drone videos. Videos showing thousands and thousands of Russians losing their lives in kill zones.
10: Zelensky also detailed how Russia's war is hurting the world. He talked about grain shortages, rising fuel prices, and the race to develop even more lethal drone warfare.
12: As early as next year, there is already a real possibility that AI, not only people, will begin to decide what happens on the battlefield.
10: We need peace, he said, before we reach that point. Joanna Kakissis, NPR News, Kyiv.
4: The FBI's jobs portal remains down. The Bureau is investigating claims that hackers breached the Bureau's computer systems and stole data on FBI employees. NPR's Ryan Lucas reports this comes a day after the hacking group Shiny Hunters claimed responsibility.
22: The FBI says in a statement posted on X that it is aware of the cyber criminal group's claims to have compromised the FBI jobs portal and stolen personal information of FBI employees. The Bureau says the point of the hack is still undetermined, but it says the FBI is aggressively investigating and actively working to shore up any potential risk. The stolen information allegedly includes names of current and former FBI employees, as well as their home addresses and phone numbers. The breach raises significant counterintelligence concerns for the nation's premier law enforcement agency. Ryan Lucas, NPR News, Washington.
4: This is NPR.
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1: For NPR News in the Twin Cities, I'm Phineas Pope. St. Paul Police Chief Axel Henry is suing Mayor Kali Herr and the city, alleging that the mayor sexually harassed him and that city officials retaliated against him after he complained about her conduct. The lawsuit includes allegations of unwanted touching, sexual comments, and repeated attempts by Herr to develop a closer personal relationship with Henry. The lawsuit also alleges violations of Minnesota's Government Data Practices Act, Whistleblower Act, and Human Rights Act, along with other claims. A spokesperson for the mayor said an independent investigation did not substantiate claims of sexual harassment or retaliation against any city employee. Democrat Amy Klobuchar maintains a substantial fundraising edge over Republican Lisa Damoth in the Minnesota governor's race, but Ellie Roth has more on reports out that also show considerable outside group spending.
3: New reports covering fundraising and spending activity through mid-September are the first check-in since Amy Klobuchar and Lisa Damoth gained their party nominations. Klobuchar has pulled in more than $13 million this year, compared with about $2.6 million for Damoth. Klobuchar had about six times more than Damoth in the bank at the reporting deadline. But Damoth has benefited from an outside group called Restore Sanity that has spent $7 million to boost her candidacy and criticize Klobuchar. The group has a lot in reserve, too. Democratic groups have upped their spending on behalf of Klobuchar and against Damoth. I'm Ellie Roth.
1: The mother of Renee Good spoke in Washington this week, saying she's still looking for accountability nearly 9 months after her daughter was fatally shot by a federal agent in Minneapolis. Donna Ganger and other family members of people killed by federal agents spoke at a forum organized by congressional Democrats.
5: I voted for President Trump under the impression that these agents were here to protect the citizens of the United States, innocents like our family and the others here, against terrorists. Certainly not to accuse those of us here of being terrorists and take precious lives.
1: Renee Good's brother Brent Ganger also spoke at the forum. He raised concerns about federal law enforcement officers not facing the same accountability measures as local and state officers. We'll find out later this morning what effect all the rain we've seen the past week had on long-running drought conditions across the region. Parts of southern Minnesota saw too much rain all at once last weekend. That led to flash flooding. Other areas of the state saw a slow, steady rainfall. That may help ease the drought. As of last week, about 71% of Minnesota was classified in some level of drought. Parts of the Twin Cities, the Red River Valley, and east central Minnesota were listed in extreme drought. Cloudy day today, rain showers and thunderstorms possible with highs in the upper 50s, mid-60s. Tonight, cloudy, lows in the 50s. In Fergus Falls right now, it's 59 degrees. It's NPR.
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14: It's Morning Edition from NPR News. I'm Leila Fadel in Washington, D.C.
0: And I'm A. Martinez in Culver City, California. China's leader Xi Jinping and President Trump have a lot to talk about when they meet at the White House later this morning. China has been a big supporter of Iran, and there's growing competition over artificial intelligence development. In a moment, we'll speak with a former Assistant Secretary of State for East Asian and Pacific Affairs. We begin, though, with the news.
14: NPR White House correspondent Emily Fang is following this Chinese state visit closely and joins me now. Good morning.
24: Morning, Leila.
14: So what's on the schedule for this summit, and what details are you looking for?
24: I am curious about who is going to be at this state dinner tonight, because this meeting is all about symbolism. And so I kind of can't wait to see how Xi Jinping, who is infamously stone-faced, responds to all this pageantry that he's going to be honored with this morning. And also whether Trump makes any change to the U.S. stance on Taiwan. This is a democratic island that China very much wants control over. And I'm also going to be looking out for whether the two countries can extend a fragile détente, despite real friction over issues like export controls and sanctions. And I'll note that hours before the summit, the U.S. Treasury Secretary announced a two-month extension of a truce on rare earths, which is something China dominates. But so far, I haven't seen China confirm the details. China really forced the U.S. hand with rare earths, according to Scott Kennedy. He's an economics expert at the think tank Center for Strategic and International Studies here in Washington.
25: As a result of that, the administration had to give up Plan A to revolutionize the global economy in its preference, because it just has the reality that we are in an interdependent world, and there's some things that the Chinese provide.
24: You know, that they provide, which the U.S. cannot substitute for, like rare earths.
14: Now, Xi arrived in the U.S. last night. Trump met him on the tarmac. What was that like?
24: Yeah, there was a welcoming delegation. They unfurled a long red carpet for Xi Jinping and his wife, the singer Peng Yuan. A band played both countries' anthems, and then a military flyby buzzed overhead during the last bars of the Star-Spangled Banner. This is a really big deal. You know, this is the first time a U.S. president has received a visiting Chinese leader for a state visit on the tarmac. And it's a sign of just the personal importance that Trump puts on Xi's visit. It's a grand gesture that's made waves in China because it makes clear to people in China that this country is now an equal to the U.S. And you might be wondering why you're not hearing parts of this reception. It's because this moment was not broadcast on major TV networks as part of a protest for Trump banning three major news organizations from the White House.
14: Now, you've explained
24: parts of this reception. It's because this moment was not broadcast on major TV networks as part of a protest for Trump banning three major news

0: I'm confident that Taiwan will come up as it always does in every visit and every meeting between the United States and China. But I wouldn't expect Taiwan to dominate the visit like it seemed to do in Beijing. I think both sides will state their views. We do have to watch this closely, but I'm skeptical there would be any breakthrough on Taiwan or, for that matter, any other major issue.
1: Ambassador Daniel Crittenbrink served as Deputy Chief of Mission at the U.S. Embassy in Beijing and is now a partner with the Asia Group. Thank you very much for your time.
0: Thank you so much, eh?
2: In Ethiopia, months of escalating tensions have erupted into a major offensive by fighters in the Tigray region against the federal government. The fighting threatens to reignite a devastating civil war, and there are fears it could spill over into the wider region. Emmett Livingstone reports.
3: It was one of the most destructive wars of the modern era. Between 2020 and 2022, fighters from the Tigray region in northern Ethiopia battled government forces. The African Union estimated that as many as 600,000 people had been killed. A peace deal was supposed to have brought an end to the conflict in 2022. But this year, tensions came back center stage. The Tigray People's Liberation Front, or TPLF, took back control of the Tigray regional government in May. Tensions reached a new peak on Sunday when the TPLF and six other Ethiopian armed groups announced an alliance and their intention to topple the government of Prime Minister Abiy Ahmed. As the skies darkened over Ethiopia earlier this week, Stefan Dujarric, a spokesman for the UN Secretary General, issued a warning.
4: We are deeply concerned by the worsening security situation and recent developments in Ethiopia, including the formation of a new coalition of armed groups and reports of continued insecurity and drone strikes.
3: On Wednesday, the TPLF launched a major offensive and announced it was waging what it called a, quote, defensive war. It's still unclear what's happening on the ground. Tigray is remote and mountainous and difficult to access at the best of times. But reports indicate that Tigrayan forces seized three airports on Wednesday and clashed with federal troops.
5: The very big question next is, how will the federal government respond? Will it respond with total all-out war, or will we see a more measured response that tries to contain this and prevent a return to total war in Tigray?
3: Alan Boswell, the Horn of Africa director at International Crisis Group.
5: This area borders Eritrea, which is backing the TPLF. So if this war expands, there is a major risk of direct conflict between Ethiopia and Eritrea.
3: Tigray also shares a border with Sudan, which is engulfed in its own vicious war. Yet more conflict in the Horn of Africa region is a recipe for disaster. For NPR News, I'm Emmett Livingstone.
6: Evidently, the battle between the president and reporters continues. You probably heard that there was the court ruling restoring access. This came overnight. Court ruling restoring access. CNN, Politico, and MS Now reporters are allowed to go into the White House, according to this court order, overnight. However, despite that order, a Politico reporter was just barred from entering the White House this morning, had his credentials seized. So we'll have more on that coming up in a few minutes. It's 7:19.
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6: Nice start to this Thursday morning. That was a very pretty sunrise for some of us. It looks like it's going to be a cloudy day for the most part with some rain. And the rain looks like it will probably move into the Twin Cities by late this afternoon. We have a 50% chance for some showers, and 62 should be our high temperature today. A slight chance of a shower here tonight. Actually, now they've just changed that on me. A 50% chance for rain this evening. Thank you, National Weather Service. Partly sunny skies tomorrow, and we're going to get warmer tomorrow. This is a brand new forecast they just issued. Tomorrow's high around 72 or 73 degrees. Our own Sven Sundgaard will join us here a bit later on with his forecast.
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6: This is our top story for the Minnesota Connection. Human rights leaders are releasing a report later this morning outlining alleged human rights violations by federal agents during Operation Metro Surge in the Twin Cities. Estella Timar Wilcox will be getting that report later this morning, and she's with us right now. Good morning.
9: Good morning.
6: Where's this report coming from?
9: Well, this is a project by Amnesty International, which is a big global organization advocating for human rights. And for this report that they're releasing today, the organization says they interviewed 150 people from four different metro areas that saw these federal enforcement surges. So the Twin Cities, Chicago, New Orleans, and Washington, D.C.
6: So any part of this report leak at this point?
9: Well, it hasn't been made public yet, but the organization has shared some of their top-line conclusions ahead of releasing the whole thing. First of all, Amnesty International says they've identified a range of human rights violations by federal agents, and it's a long list. It includes racial discrimination, arbitrary arrests, and illegal surveillance, among other issues. And they say some incidents should be investigated further as possible forced disappearance and torture. And another big takeaway is this report concludes that the U.S. should abolish Immigration and Customs Enforcement, ICE. And that's a shift for Amnesty International. They've been active in reporting on immigration enforcement in the U.S., and they've been very critical of ICE. They've called for decreasing their funding and demilitarizing immigration enforcement. But this is the first time researchers with that organization are saying ICE needs to be shut down altogether. And we'll hear more later this morning on how they got to that conclusion. Several researchers and immigration rights advocates are going to be on a press call to unpack everything in this report.
6: All right. Do you think we could see some new information here on what ICE agents did in Minnesota this winter?
9: Well, we certainly could, since there's information from tons of interviews and research in this report. Looking at these human rights violations that Amnesty International says they found, I don't think anything on that list will come as a surprise to people who've been following this in Minnesota. Court cases and media reports have documented some version of a lot of these concerns, like surveillance of protesters and community organizers and ICE agents relying on racial profiling to detain people. Another human rights organization, Human Rights Watch, put out a report a few months ago that documented a lot of these same types of violations, including unhealthy conditions in immigration detention facilities and arbitrary arrests. So this report coming out today could have new information and could support some of the information we've heard before, which has been hard to verify at times, given that the federal government hasn't been sharing much information on ICE activity.
6: Has the Department of Homeland Security or ICE said anything about this report ahead of its release?
9: Well, I reached out to their media offices to ask about this report and its findings on the Twin Cities. DHS sent me a statement listing several people arrested in Chicago's surge who they say have criminal records. It's possible they'll have further response later this morning after that report goes out.
6: All right. I know you'll follow it. Thank you, Estella Timar Wilcox.
9: You're welcome.
6: Well, it's 7:24 here on Morning Edition. Rochester, Minnesota is fast becoming a major global hub for bioscience and medical research. There are several startup incubators, clinical testing labs, and private biotech firms spinning out of Mayo Clinic. Governor Walz was in Rochester yesterday to celebrate the region's growing bioscience industry. But as Catherine Richard reports, finding workers to fill all those bioscience jobs is a challenge.
10: How many of you guys need handouts? It's noon on a Wednesday at Winona State University, and a biology lab session is about to start. Freshman Chase Pulvermacher is isolating DNA. It's a skill she hopes will help her land a job after college.
11: Yeah, I would love to work in like a hospital, but bedside's my worst nightmare. I would much rather work in like a lab setting, testing things. Basically like this, so.
10: Pulvermacher will find plenty of those jobs in nearby Rochester, where a slew of new bioscience companies are cropping up around Mayo Clinic. One of the goals of Destination Medical Center, that's Rochester's massive economic redevelopment plan, is to nurture and grow these startups to diversify the region's employer base. But many of those bioscience startups can't find the workforce they need here. So the state's Economic Development Department convened a working group of the region's academic and corporate institutions to come up with solutions. Meanwhile, Destination Medical Center officials are working to bring new companies and talent to the area. They hope a soon-to-open biotech startup co-working space will speed the process. Winona State Biology Chair Amy Runk is a member of that working group. She says employers told them that they need entry-level workers with well-defined lab skills, so the school shifted what it teaches students.
12: They're learning techniques that are being used diagnostically, research-wise, and then all those other skills along the way, too, whether it's pipetting, centrifuges, running gels, quantifying DNA and RNA, all those supportive techniques they're learning that make them well qualified to work in the lab.
10: But lab workers are only one piece of the employment puzzle. Anna Argo is interim CEO at Cytotherix. That's a Mayo spinoff that grows human liver cells called hepatocytes in pigs, so they can be used in research and in liver disease treatment. Argo says it's relatively easy to find people with experience working with animals in the area.
13: It's the workforce that we have here and the ability to draw from people who have lived and grown up in and studied animal science in the region.
10: But filling a finance and operations job, Argo says it took a year to find someone. She says it's difficult to draw some candidates to Rochester because of Mayo's dominance.
13: When you recruit people in, especially from out of state, if they were to, want to take a career step someplace else, there's Mayo, of course. There's a couple other smatterings of biotech companies here, but not a lot. And so, you're asking them to relocate for potentially a very small pool of next opportunities.
10: Another Mayo spinoff is Viriad, which is developing novel cancer therapies. President Luke Russell says staying in Rochester's helped the company recruit talent for Mayo, and they've been able to grow their facility in a previously vacant office space. But Russell says it's hard to find executives with drug development experience here, in part because Rochester doesn't have a major academic anchor.
14: In large cities like in Boston or in San Francisco, where the ecosystem for biotech exists in just a much stronger way, it's also much easier to find the biotech executives that you need to run these types of companies.
10: Russell says diversifying Rochester's workforce will take time because the city's reputation needs to change too.
14: It's a huge branding operation. I think, just getting the name out there, talking about what we're doing and talking more about the number of opportunities that exist here, I think is really helpful in making people aware that, this really is an opportunity and it's worth moving for.
10: In the meantime, Russell says Viriad is developing talent from within, giving younger hires opportunities to grow professionally with the hope that they'll put down roots and stay for the long haul. Catherine Richard, NPR News, Rochester.
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6: Well, the clouds and the rain has returned with this radar all lit up here this morning. We've got a fairly decent area of rain moving across portions of western, central, and northern Minnesota right now. Areas like the Twin Cities and Rochester, we should see these showers by later today. And that's The Connection. 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
16: Live from NPR News in Washington, I'm Dave Mattingly. A federal judge is ordering the Trump administration to temporarily restore White House access to three media outlets, CNN, MS Now, and Politico. Last week, President Trump revoked their White House press credentials. The three news organizations then sued, arguing their First Amendment rights were being violated. U.S. Immigration and Customs Enforcement says a Costa Rican migrant has died while in ICE custody at a detention center in Louisiana. NPR's Vanessa Romo says nearly 60 people have died at detention facilities during President Trump's second term in the White House.
17: Carlos Jose Marchena died on September 18th, according to ICE officials, who told NPR that Marchena was found unresponsive by staff at the Wynn Correctional Center. He was eventually transferred to a nearby hospital, but despite life-saving efforts, the 36-year-old could not be revived. The official cause of death remains pending further medical examination. But Marchena's sister told Costa Rican news outlets that her brother said he was denied adequate medical care and sufficient food and water to help control his diabetes. She says he complained of chest pains just hours before he died. ICE says Marchena received proper medical care. An immigration judge ordered him removed from the U.S. in July following two criminal convictions and an arrest for assault. Vanessa Romo, NPR News.
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18: For NPR News, in the Twin Cities, I'm Phineas Pope. St. Paul Police Chief Axel Henry sued Mayor Kalee Herr yesterday for sexual harassment. As Matt Sepik reports, the lawsuit comes on the heels of an outside investigation of the DFL mayor.
19: The chief alleges that Herr repeatedly told him that her marriage was in trouble, made multiple attempts to get close to him, and twice put her hand on his upper thigh during a budget meeting. Henry also says Herr retaliated against him for filing an HR complaint, including by raising the pay of all other police command staff except his. Last week, the city released a summary of an investigation from outside attorneys who found Herr had acted inappropriately, but the summary said investigators could not substantiate sexual harassment allegations. Henry says this falsely minimized the mayor's conduct. He alleges the city is violating the law by not giving him the full report. Herr says she'll continue leading the city and is abiding by the investigators' recommendations. I'm Matt Sepik, St. Paul.
18: The Bureau of Criminal Apprehension is setting new guidelines to help law enforcement agencies take a more victim-centered and consistent approach to investigating sexual assault claims, or cases rather. Brianna Heisterkamp is a forensic nurse manager at Hennepin Healthcare. She says the guidelines will help investigators better understand victims.
20: Something I really like about these guidelines is that they really bake that in, where officers, investigators understand that the way a survivor might be speaking to them or recounting what happened to them might not make sense, might not fit what you might think a survivor should do, but brings that understanding so that a survivor feels heard.
18: The BCA says the recommendations in the guide are not mandatory. More than 2,200 Minnesotans were victims of sexual assault last year. Officials in New Richland are set to give an update this afternoon on recovery efforts after the southern Minnesota city was inundated by floodwaters last weekend. Storms dropped 9 inches of rain on New Richland, causing creeks and ditches to overflow in the city of about 1,200. An estimated 75% to 80% of homes in the community suffered flood damage. City leaders say there's been, quote, overwhelming support for New Richland in recent days, including donations and volunteers coming to help residents. They'll talk more today about what help is still needed. In sports, the Minnesota Twins beat the Giants yesterday 4-2. Minnesota will play the Rangers for a 3-game series starting tomorrow, wrapping up their regular season at home. Right now, in International Falls, light rain, 51 degrees, it's NPR.
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1: It's Morning Edition from NPR News. Amy Martinez in Culver City, California.
2: And I'm Leila Faudel in Washington, D.C. Good morning. Russia's war against Ukraine is spreading and is a threat to the world. That was the message at the United Nations from Ukrainian President Volodymyr Zelensky. He called it a, quote, crazy war led by Russian President Vladimir Putin.
21: Can you even imagine him without war? He is patient,
0: zero, the one from whom this idea of war keeps spreading further.
1: Iran's president also addressed the world body, accusing the U.S. of being the world's bully. The Trump administration says it wants to promote peace negotiations in both of these conflicts.
2: Let's bring in NPR's diplomatic correspondent, Michelle Kellerman, to talk about where things stand. Good morning, Michelle.
21: Good morning, Leila.
2: So are there signs of any progress in either war?
21: In the Russia-Ukraine war, at least, Zelensky's been proposing this kind of energy ceasefire because Trump has been unhappy with Ukraine strikes on Russian oil and gas infrastructure. But the Ukrainians obviously want the Russians to stop attacking Ukraine's energy grids ahead of another tough winter. They also want to allow grain to be exported as before. That's another big issue that has global implications on the world stage. A day after Trump met with Zelensky, Secretary of State Marco Rubio met with Russia's foreign minister. And I asked him afterwards if Russia would agree to that. Take a listen.
22: I think both sides have expressed an interest in some limited ceasefire that involved grain and energy. It doesn't solve the war, but it does, I think, in some ways, potentially alleviate some of the global pressures that are being felt as a result of that.
21: So that's where the diplomacy is focused on, this kind of short-term deal. Though there's a lot of concern that the conflict is intensifying and expanding as Russia violates NATO airspace. Russia's foreign minister, who spoke at the Security Council meeting on Ukraine yesterday, said Russia has no plans for a pause.
2: That war has upended grain and energy markets around the globe. The U.S. war against Iran has also affected the world economy. President Trump warned Iran that he's ready to annihilate them if they don't reach a deal. What was the Iranian response?
21: So Iranian President Masoud Pezeshkian sounded pretty defiant when he spoke to the UN. He said the Iranians won't bow to this pressure. He said the Iranians are not the terrorists, but they're the victims of terrorism. But despite all that kind of public posturing, the Iranians and the Trump administration envoys have been talking here through mediators. Secretary Rubio didn't give much of an indication of how those talks are going, and the Iranians say there was no breakthrough, that they just repeated their terms for what they need to reopen the Strait of Hormuz. But Leila, you know, that conflict is expanding too, with the Iranian-backed Houthis in Yemen now threatening shipping in the Red Sea, and there's no real clear endgame with the Trump administration.
2: I want to ask you about another speaker at the UN. Venezuela's interim leader, Delcy Rodriguez, made her address just 8 months after the U.S. seized former President Nicolas Maduro, who's now in jail just a few miles from the UN. What did she have to say?
21: Well, she seems intent on burnishing her credentials as a stateswoman. The last time she was here at the UN General Assembly in 2019 as Maduro's vice president, she told the chamber that Venezuela, quote, does not kneel before any imperial power. This time around, she praised Trump and she had a photo op with him. He's talked her up, too, saying he doesn't think Venezuela is ready for elections. So that gives her more time to consolidate power.
2: That's NPR's diplomatic correspondent, Michelle Kellerman. Thank you, Michelle.
21: Thank you.
1: Let's bring in Richard Haass into the conversation. He's an experienced diplomat and served as president of the Council on Foreign Relations for 20 years. He also publishes the Substack, Home and Away. Richard, let's start with Venezuela. We just heard from Michelle Kellerman that Delcy Rodriguez, the country's interim president, said in her speech that Venezuela will hold elections and transition to, quote, full democracy. How genuine of a commitment does that sound to you?
23: Well, ultimately, there has to be some political reform in order to keep stability, to have legitimacy. I think she and actually the administration are right that you can't jam it through. You don't want to see this trigger civil resistance or armed resistance, much less. But there's a lack of a specific timetable. So I think it's a question of when rather than if, but at least she put it on the agenda for the first time since taking office, and I think that's a step in the right direction.
1: President Trump made a big deal to get 65 billion barrels of Venezuelan oil. He's very proud of that. Now, here's the thing, Richard, with free democracies, they could vote in leaders that may not want to cooperate with the Trump administration on oil the way Delcy Rodriguez has. How much do you think the United States will be a partner in helping establish a democracy in Venezuela?
23: Well, It has not been a priority at all for this administration. And look, what you mentioned is a big issue. There's questions of the future of Venezuelan politics. If there are elections, who wins them? There's also big questions about the future of American politics. If you were to have, say, a Democrat president who disagrees with what the United States has been doing in Venezuela. And the problem of all this for oil companies is they have to make enormous investments that pay out over, say, a decade. And this uncertainty politically at both ends is not a good thing.
1: All right, so what did you make of Ukrainian President Volodymyr Zelensky's speech and the talk of Russia's war spreading?
23: It's real. It's what a lot of people in Europe are worried about, that Russia might put pressure on European countries, particularly the Baltic countries, maybe Poland, in order to intimidate them, to get them to back off support for Ukraine. Maybe also Putin wants to show the cleavages within NATO, and particularly between the United States and its European partners. He's not winning the war with Ukraine, but he maybe could score a geopolitical victory against NATO.
1: What about at the General Assembly? Was there any speech to you that was especially impactful or that caught your ear?
23: Well, the one speech everybody is talking about is President Trump's speech, sure. Because really what it did was underscore that this is a fundamentally different American foreign policy. For 80 years, we led the world, I'd say, through consent. And what you had here was much more the United States leading the world or attempting to impose its will on the world, more through coercion, much more unilaterally. A very different relationship between the United States and the world. Not that that was new, but it was underscored.
1: You know, we've heard analysis earlier this week that the UN was becoming less relevant, that a lot of the real conversations were happening off on the sidelines. Richard, so far, have you seen anything this week that differs from that assessment?
23: No, the UN has become a venue, almost like Davos or any of these other places where people gather. But the actual UN is a place where, one, people give speeches, and two, they set up side meetings. But the UN is an institution that collectively does something? Not at all. And in some ways, it can't. Great power politics, Russia, China, the United States have reemerged, and the UN now is as gridlocked as the streets of New York City.
1: Wow, a venue. That's quite a different way to see the United Nations.
23: It's not what the founders anticipated, but again, great power politics rivalries make the Security Council, which requires consensus, it gets in the way of any collective action, and I don't think that's going to change. The UN reflects the world much more than leads the world.
1: Richard Haass is President Emeritus at the Council on Foreign Relations. Richard, thank you.
23: Thanks for having me.
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6: Well, looking at weather radar here, just sorry about that pregnant pause. I was kind of absorbed in the radar. It's pretty colorful with rain from Bemidji over to Fargo-Moorhead. Duluth now seeing some of this rain, Hibbing down to Appleton and St. Cloud. The forecast coming up.
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6: It's 55 degrees here in the Twin Cities. Mostly cloudy skies. It's possible we could see a shower here late this morning, but the best chance for rain in the metro area is this afternoon. We have a 50% chance for rain, 62 the high. 50% chance for rain this evening. And then for tomorrow, a little bit warmer air behind this system. Partly sunny skies tomorrow with a high of 72. Saturday, chance for rain. Actually, showers are now likely Saturday afternoon, 65 the high on Saturday, 50% chance for rain Saturday night. Sunday, the better of the 2 days for the weekend when it comes to the forecast. Mostly cloudy skies on Sunday, highs of around 68 degrees, and then Monday, a high near 70. Sven's going to join us here with more on the forecast.
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7: My name is Kathleen Winters. I'm a local actor here in the Twin Cities. Oh, I saw the production of Wife of a Salesman by Eleanor Burgess. It was produced by Girl Friday Productions. I hesitate to use superlatives for fear that people will think I'm exaggerating, but this show really is terrific in all respects. It imagines a meeting between the wife of a traveling salesman and his Boston mistress. The characters aren't named, but they are drawn from Arthur Miller's very famous play, The Death of a Salesman. I mean, who has seen Death of a Salesman and not wondered what would happen if Linda Lohman and the Boston mistress met? The show is remarkably theatrical. There are twists and developments that I'm not going to give away, but that are so clever and so engaging, you can't even blink. The performances are just top-notch. Hannah Stebley, Mo Perry, Craig Johnson, they deliver genuine, grounded, relatable portrayals. They fill you up. Great costumes, great set, the sound and the lighting. There is at least one light cue that is so funny. I mean, honestly, you have to see it. Who makes a light cue funny? Wife of a Salesman. It's playing at the Gremlin Theater in St. Paul, Thursdays through Sundays through October 4th.
11: My name is Anne Harrington. I live in Minneapolis, Minnesota, and I am here today to share a wonderful jazz singer who I met through my work in special ed. Her name is Bernadette Brownrigg Spray, and she has her own style, and she has incorporated scat into it. And she's on the autism spectrum. She's been performing around the Twin Cities for some time through a grant that she received to help promote awareness and acceptance of people with autism. And coming up, she will be singing at Crooners, and this will be the first time she's doing it to make a living rather than donating the proceeds to nonprofit organizations through the grant. Bernadette and her band will be singing at Crooners Supper Club September 26th from 8 to 9:30 in Minneapolis.
12: Hi, I'm Kylie Pass. I live in Duluth, so this is hosted by my favorite nonprofit in Duluth, which is First Witness Child Advocacy Center. And so they put out a call to the community. 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I know it's worked by 40 different artists, so Friday and Saturday only at the Zeitgeist Center for Community Arts in Duluth. There is live music and a short program like with the artists on Friday night at 5:30. 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
6: 7:48, Thursday morning. We've got some rain out there. Actually, earlier this morning, some decent rain, Sven Sundgaard, I noticed, around Bemidji, those areas. And I'm wondering if this rain's going to persist all day long.
26: Yeah, for those areas, as you mentioned, some pretty decent rainfall rates. That's Bemidji, Red Lake, Cass Lake, and that extends all the way down to Park Rapids and out to the west or southwest around Alexandria and just west of Wilmer. And those are the areas that are going to see up to an inch, maybe even more in some pockets through the day, because that rain's going to just kind of repeatedly move over those areas. Showers moving southwest to northeast. Talking about this last hour, though, there's going to be a big divide from west to east in those rainfall amounts today. We've got very dry air off to the east, still from that high pressure of the last couple of days, trying to push westward into Wisconsin and the easternmost counties of the state. So it's going to really cut off the rainfall total. So while you see showers off to the west, they're going to take their time getting here. Probably some afternoon showers in the Twin Cities, but steadier rain off to the west all day long. And Twin Cities probably under a quarter of an inch of any rainfall here. But again, those areas off to the west, half inch to an inch of rain for places like Alexandria, Fergus Falls, Bemidji, and again, locally some higher pockets, even of potentially more than an inch in some of those spots. And that's good. Northern Minnesota largely missed out on the rainfall last week. So if we can get some of that spreading out to the north today, that'll be some good news.
6: Which leads me to ask you about today's drought monitor report that was released about a half hour ago by the federal government. What does that show?
26: Yeah, improvement as expected. Now, we're still in drought, not a big change in the amount of drought. We went from about 71% of the state last week in drought to 67%, so still more than two-thirds of the state in drought. But for the metro, we really saw some improvement. We had about half, the southern half of the metro was in extreme drought the last few weeks. Now that has been taken out of extreme drought. So most of the metro in severe drought. So we have made some improvement, long way to go, but at least putting some good dents in it. And this is driven largely by the fact that much of southern Minnesota saw broad 1 to 3 inches of rain, with, of course, some much higher localized amounts in southeastern Minnesota of well more than that. So we're making some progress. We just need some more wet days ahead here this fall before the ground freezes up.
6: Okay, that's positive. And I think we're going to see that on Saturday.
26: Yeah, another chance of rain on Saturday. This once again looks like a similar setup to today, though, where we're going to have this dry air to the east. It's going to cut off totals, but maybe some better chances heading into next week. We are in a more active pattern, at least. In fact, could see some soaking rains potentially next week that we'll be keeping our eye on.
6: All right. Talk later.
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14: From Marketplace in Washington, I'm Kimberly Adams. The average rate on a traditional 30-year fixed mortgage rose just above 7.1%, the highest in more than 2 years. That's pushing more people towards adjustable rate mortgages, where the rate changes typically after 5, 7, or 10 years. Marketplace's Samantha Fields has more.
16: Nearly 10% of people who applied for a mortgage last week went for an adjustable rate, according to the Mortgage Bankers Association. That's up from 8% a month ago. Susan Wachter at the University of Pennsylvania's Wharton School says it makes sense given how high rates are on a 30-year fixed.
17: 7% is a daunting number, and an adjustable rate mortgage is 6% plus some change,
16: which can make a big difference in affordability. But she says adjustable rate mortgages can be risky.
17: A 6% loan today could, depending on the term, it could 5 years be 8.10%. And that is likely to be not affordable.
16: A lot of people take out an adjustable rate mortgage, betting that rates will drop before their loan adjusts and they'll be able to refinance, says Chris Mayer at Longbridge Financial.
19: That can be a dangerous game. It's not simple to predict mortgage rates.
16: They could easily go up rather than down. And he says there's also always the possibility that home prices could fall.
19: And if home prices fall, you're also not going to be able to refinance, particularly if you didn't have a huge down payment. So there's all sorts of risks that people should really be cognizant of.
16: Especially if they're doing it in search of affordability. I'm Samantha Fields for Marketplace.
14: Let's do the numbers. Dow, S&P, and NASDAQ futures are down in the negative 3/10 to negative 1% range, with the Dow future down 141 points. The 10-year Treasury yield is up at 5.12%.
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14: It's time once again for us to take the Marketplace Economic Pulse, our series where we get views on this economy from a range of perspectives. But the Pulse is going to look a little different from now on. Going forward, we'll be checking in with reporters from local public media outlets across the country. They'll tell us about the economic stories they're following in their communities and states. Our first guest is Yvette Fernandez. She's a reporter for the Mountain West News Bureau and Nevada Public Radio. Good morning, Yvette.
0: Good morning.
14: You recently wrote a story about how many of the hospitality workers in Vegas are at risk of losing their temporary protected status. Some have already lost it. What's going on there?
0: Well, you know, revoking TPS or temporary protected status is part of the administration's enhanced immigration enforcement efforts. The Trump administration has already ended TPS for about a dozen countries, everything from Afghanistan, Nicaragua, Syria, Yemen, and others. And the Culinary Union held a news conference just before the TPS status for people from El Salvador was going to stop on September 9th. The union spokesperson called it an emergency. Nevada is home to close to 6,000 TPS recipients. And the Culinary Union is made up of members from over 170 countries, and 60% of their members are immigrants. So it's significant. But here's what also happened. Shortly after that deadline passed, the Trump administration suddenly put this decision on hold, saying that TPS for people from El Salvador would remain in effect. But it's not known if this is permanent or temporary, or even when a new announcement is going to be made.
14: How much would you say the loss of those workers, if this actually all goes through, would impact Vegas and the wider Nevada economy?
0: Well, you know, for an individual, it can just cause a lot of turmoil. You know, one day you have a job that helps you sustain your home and your family, and the next, well, that's all in jeopardy. And then that has a ripple effect because so many immigrants fill service jobs. And this is everything from the hospitality industry, but it's also affecting construction, for example. And construction is a big deal in this area, especially because there's a shortage of housing. So several different industries can be affected by this.
14: The last time we spoke, we talked about the Latin entertainment industry and how that's been affected by immigration enforcement. And it's particularly important during September. Can you tell us what's going on there and give us an update?
0: Well, yes. September is typically a huge draw for Fiestas Patrias, which basically celebrates Mexican independence. It's kind of like the 4th of July. And so typically you'll see many Latin artists perform during this month. Last year, part of the administration's enhanced enforcement efforts meant denying or revoking visas for these performers. There were also a few who had been scheduled to headline music festivals, from the Napa Festival in California to the Michelada Fest in Chicago and others. And the Michelada Fest had to be canceled. And as you know, canceling festivals like this has a trickle-down effect on local vendors and the community as a whole. For this September, while we don't have the numbers for this September, I can only tell you what I've seen, and which is significantly more Latino shows this year than last year. We see big stars like Alejandro Fernandez, and for the first time, a Latino artist headlined the Sphere, that was Karim León. But overall, while many of these issues that are impacting the local economy are increasing, you know, what we're also seeing is resiliency and adaptability.
14: Yvette Fernandez is the regional reporter for the Mountain West News Bureau. Thank you so much.
0: Thank you, Kimberly.
14: I also asked Yvette about some of her other reporting, including the politics of data centers in Nevada. You can find that part of the conversation in the Marketplace Morning Report podcast feed. And you can hear the full conversation on our website, marketplace.org. In Washington, I'm Kimberly Adams with the Marketplace Morning Report. 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
1: Minnesota's iconic lakes are facing environmental threats, from homeowners who destroy ecologically important lake plants to fast-spreading aquatic invasive species. I'm Kirsty Marone. 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
6: 55 degrees, mostly cloudy skies here at NPR News, 91.1 KNOW, Minneapolis, St. Paul. Well, one of the stories we're following, and you'll hear more about, the union representing about 150 doctors at Allina Health's Mercy Hospital in the Coon Rapids area and its Unity campus in Fridley says it's reached a tentative contract agreement with the health system. So we'll hear more about that. Here's your forecast. It's pretty quiet right now, 55, and there's a 50% chance for rain this afternoon, 62 the high today, 50% chance for rain tonight. Tomorrow, partly sunny skies and much warmer with a high of 72. A federal judge ordered the Trump administration to temporarily restore access to media outlets barred from the White House. I'm Kathy Werzer. It's Thursday, September 24th. It's Morning Edition on NPR News. Despite the ruling, crews from CNN, MS Now, and Politico are still not being let back into the White House this morning. A legal feud has erupted over who controls Dolly Parton's estate, and a University of Minnesota study shows that there's a decline in Minnesota's teenagers using cannabis. It was on this date in 1968 when the TV news magazine 60 Minutes premiered on CBS. Happy birthday to former Minnesota Governor Arne Carlson. Governor Carlson turns 92 today. Also celebrating a birthday is Minnesota native actor Kevin Sorbo, who's 68. It's 8:01, and the news is next.
2: Live from NPR News in Washington, I'm Corva Coleman. Overnight, a federal judge ordered the White House to restore access to three media organizations. President Trump banned CNN, MS Now, and Politico last week. All three of those outlets now say some of their journalists have not been permitted to get into the White House this morning. It is not yet clear why. President Trump welcomes China's President Xi Jinping to the White House today. Iran, trade, and the future of AI are expected to be among the issues discussed. And NPR's Emily Fang reports this is Xi's first state visit to the U.S. in more than a decade.
8: Trump and Xi will hold bilateral meetings on tariffs and the war on Iran. The two countries are trying to maintain what China calls strategic stability, a detente in the relationship. And just before the meetings this week, the U.S. announced a two-month extension of a trade truce that lets it access Chinese-made rare earth products. But other sources of tension remain, including new Chinese actions designed to block U.S. sanctions and recent U.S. legal actions against importing and selling Chinese drones and internet routers. Emily Fang, NPR News, Washington.
2: Both Xi and Trump are likely to discuss the war against Iran and Russia's war against Ukraine. Ukrainian President Volodymyr Zelensky told the U.N. General Assembly Russia's war is spreading and threatens the world. NPR's Michelle Kellerman reports the Ukrainian leader supports Trump's call for both Russia and Ukraine to stop hitting each other's energy facilities.
18: In the Russia-Ukraine war, at least, Zelensky's been proposing this kind of energy ceasefire because Trump has been unhappy with Ukraine strikes on Russian oil and gas infrastructure. But the Ukrainians obviously want the Russians to stop attacking Ukraine's energy grids ahead of another tough winter. They also want to allow grain to be exported as before.
2: NPR's Michelle Kellerman reporting. Israeli authorities say a Palestinian attack has seriously wounded the son of Israel's ambassador to the United States. NPR's Daniel Estrin reports.
20: The Israeli army says a Palestinian driver rammed a car into a group of security forces checking vehicles at a checkpoint in the West Bank. Israeli forces shot and killed the driver. The soldier wounded in the attack is the son of Israeli ambassador to the U.S., Yechiel Leiter. He said on X that his son is being treated in a hospital and, quote, needs a miracle. The ambassador's other son was killed in 2023 as a soldier fighting in the Gaza War. It's an especially tense moment in the West Bank. Earlier this week, a Palestinian gunman killed an Israeli settler. There's been a wave of Israeli settler violence against Palestinians. And Israel has deployed large numbers of troops in the West Bank, fearing an explosion of violence ahead of national elections next month. Daniel Estrin, NPR News, Tel Aviv.
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3: 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Rinko Kikuchi stars as a woman returning to Tokyo's ballroom dance scene after tragedy, where an infatuation with her instructor offers a chance for rediscovery. In theaters Friday.
5: For NPR News in the Twin Cities, I'm Phineas Pope. The union representing about 150 doctors at Allina Health's Mercy Hospital in Coon Rapids and its Unity campus in Fridley say it's reached a tentative agreement on a first contract with the health system. That follows a four-day strike last week and years of negotiations. Allina Health confirmed the tentative deal. The union says the three-year contract includes transparency on pay, as well as greater professional autonomy and a grievance process when advocating for patients. The agreement now goes to a ratification vote. Authorities are investigating the death of a man in the Stearns County Jail earlier this month. Here's Kirsty Marone.
9: According to the Stearns County Sheriff's Office, staff at the county jail in St. Cloud were checking on inmates early in the morning on September 12th. They reported finding a 34-year-old man having a medical emergency in his cell. Ambulance staff later pronounced him dead. St. Cloud police had arrested the man the previous day on suspicion that he had committed domestic assault. The Minnesota Bureau of Criminal Apprehension is investigating the death. I'm Kirsty Marone.
5: The Minneapolis City Council is considering a policy that could slow the rollout of driverless taxis by requiring them to have licensed drivers in the car. At a public hearing this week, several Uber and Lyft drivers said it's a good idea and would help the city's thousands of rideshare drivers keep their jobs. But some residents disagreed. Jeff Stromberg told the council that restricting autonomous vehicles would mean missing out on their benefits.
15: It could potentially reduce our cost to take taxi trips. I hear about a jobs program that's all you guys talk about is saving jobs. That's not the cost of everybody paying for more expensive rides.
5: The ordinance would require driverless taxi companies like Waymo to pay a human monitor at least minimum wage. Companies would also have to get a license to operate in the city. The council could vote on the proposal in the coming month. Another Minnesota city is ending its contract with Flock Safety amid concerns about its surveillance cameras. Here's NPR's Kate Kelly.
21: Police use Flock's license plate readers to find missing people and solve crimes, but the cameras feed data into searchable databases. That's raised concerns about who can access the data. Some agencies around the country have used Flock data in immigration cases. The Plymouth City Council voted this week to stop using its 16 Flock cameras. Council member Joel Spoonheim says he trusts Plymouth police, but not Flock.
22: I echo the concerns that my colleagues have raised about people outside of Plymouth being able to access this data and not follow the ethics that we see so rigorously upheld within our department.
21: Other Minnesota cities have also stopped using the cameras, including St. Paul and Duluth. I'm Kate Kelly.
5: Right now in St. Paul, mostly cloudy, 55 degrees. In Duluth, it's 49. I'm Phineas Pope with NPR News.
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27: 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I'm Leila Fadel in Washington, D.C.
28: And I'm A. Martinez in Los Angeles, California. Three media organizations are reporting that some of their staffers were denied entry to the White House this morning. And that's despite a federal judge ordering the Trump administration just hours earlier to restore access to CNN, MS Now, and Politico. And the president had banned them from the grounds of the complex because they, quote, purposely write negative news. Now, in a ruling just after midnight, Judge Timothy Kelly granted a two-week temporary restraining order to the outlets.
27: NPR's David Folkenflik joins us now to talk about this. Good morning, David.
29: Good morning.
27: So given that some of these journalists have been denied entry, is the White House defying this court order?
29: Unclear. CNN, Politico, and MS Now said some of the staffers were denied entry to the White House early this morning. Politico said one of its reporters had their press pass confiscated by the Secret Service, was blocked from entering the White House grounds. You saw on the air live this morning on CNN that one of their White House journalists, Betsy Klein, was turned back, although the network says one of its producers was able to enter using their pass. I've spoken to folks at CNN and MS Now, and you know what they're saying at the moment is they're not 100% clear. Is this intentional foot dragging, an intention to defy, or just logistical complications? Obviously, you know, you've got the Justice Department arguing this case in court, the White House comms department setting out policy, and Secret Service, in a sense, implementing it. So we don't really know.
27: What did the late night court order ruling say?
29: Yeah, this was after midnight last night, or this morning, I should say, Eastern time, is Judge Timothy Kelly. He's a U.S. District Court judge in D.C. He ordered the White House representatives to, and these are his words, immediately return, reinstate, and restore the press credentials, the reporters of the three news organizations. And while the litigation continues, that's a 14-day temporary restraining order. Remember the word immediately there. It has not happened immediately, so that bears watching. He also said, look, these news outlets were likely to succeed in showing that their constitutional rights were violated. Now, this was presented to all of us publicly, primarily as a free speech First Amendment issue. And that's still a core part of the case being made on behalf of the news organizations. But the judge from the outset had said, you know, that he was focusing on the due process concerns here. That's also a constitutional right that is Trump, President Trump announced yesterday on Friday on Truth Social that he wanted to ban these outlets because they were unfair to him and unfair to Republicans and posted or reported false things. And then he said that again to reporters. And then over the weekend, White House staffers scurried to make that happen without being warned ahead of time that this could happen, the news organizations, without giving them a chance to appeal. And that's part of the due process thing, especially when free speech is involved. In addition, the judge dismissed the idea that claims of national security that the Justice Department made during the court hearing yesterday was the real motivation, or that they really were reasonable grounds at all to object to the kind of reporting. He said, you know, it didn't pass the test of hearing yesterday was the real motivation, or that they really were reasonable grounds at all to object to the kind of reporting. He said, you know,

0: Hope your Thursday morning is going well so far. It's raining in International Falls and places like Bemidji, The Range, Fergus, Appleton, and all this is spreading to the east. So most of us will probably see some rain here today. And for some of us, substantial rain. We'll see about the metro area and points south. We're going to run into your local forecast here in just a moment and then talk about the story that a lot of people have surprised a lot of people. That's the sexual harassment lawsuit brought against St. Paul Mayor Colley Herr by the police chief in St. Paul. So stick around for that. It's 8:19.
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0: Just saw this week's drought monitor released earlier this morning. Sven just sent it to me. And some improvement, which is good news. Some places around the metro area that were so incredibly dry have improved because of the rain last week. And we will see some rain today. There's a 50% chance for showers here this afternoon. 62 will be the high today. South winds at 5 to 15. Yesterday was beautiful. Today, 50% chance for rain this evening. Tomorrow looks good. Partly sunny skies tomorrow. A little bit warmer. The high tomorrow around 72 degrees. Saturday looks wet. Showers throughout the day will dry out, though, on Sunday. Sunday will be dry with a high near 70.
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0: St. Paul Police Chief Axel Henry is suing his boss, Mayor Colley Herr, for alleged sexual harassment and retaliation. The lawsuit comes on the heels of an outside investigation of the mayor. A spokesperson for the mayor said that investigation did not substantiate claims of sexual harassment or retaliation against any city employee. But the chief says the city's summary of the investigation minimized what happened, and his lawsuit raises new allegations about the mayor's conduct. Joining us on the phone right now is attorney Tom Marshall. Tom's an expert in employment law who has read the complaint. Thanks for joining us, Tom. Good morning.
3: Good morning. How are you?
0: I'm fine. Thanks so much. Thank you for reading through that 73-page complaint. As you did, what stood out to you?
3: Well, it certainly, knowing Chief Henry's attorney, he's a very thorough person. And he certainly put a lot of work and a lot of effort into the complaint and made it fairly specific. And it certainly presents a strong example of lawyering at its best in some ways. But it's also certainly, of course, very troubling to the people who work at St. Paul and the mayor, I'm sure.
0: How unusual is this to have a suit of this nature, especially dealing with these two individuals, two public officials?
3: Well, I would say it is fairly unusual in the sense that usually these are handled in other ways, depending on the issues before this becomes so broad and public, you would try to resolve and figure out how to do this, but how this came about in this sense to be this public, we can only speculate. But here, obviously, the issues seem to be, troubling with the results of the investigation, which are not necessarily unusual in the sense of they found no sexual harassment, but they did actually find that the mayor had engaged in offensive and inappropriate conduct and offered suggestions as to how she might redeem herself on these issues.
0: Right. And she said that she was going to work on that. So, you know, I'm wondering here, let's talk about the summary of these findings of the outside investigation. So if the mayor is essentially the CEO of the city, right, and the city's HR department reports to the mayor, they're the ones that did the report. I mean, is that cause for concern? Should this have been done by an outside firm?
3: Well, I think, if I remember right in the complaint, I think an outside firm did actually do the investigation, and I'm assuming provided some kind of report to the HR department. But it's, you know, it's the problem, you know, even in the private sector, you know, the HR reports to the senior management, and if you've got a CEO of a business that's being involved in some activities, that, you know, that's what you have to do. And a lot of times, certainly in the private sector, you'll bring in an outside investigator to do that. But for an employment situation involving an elected official, you have another problem, because there's no one who can actually discipline that official other than the voters, so to speak. You can't do that. If you look at the letter, you'll see the letter, I think it says, the following are action steps you should take to ensure your conduct. You know, they're not necessarily telling the mayor she has to do this, because they can't. She's the boss, but they're making these recommendations in good faith and trying to do what they can to have her recognize the issues that were raised and deal with the facts. But if anything, boils down to the fact that, you know, especially now we're in a voting season, that those people who are voters should understand how important it is to elect people with a history of solid judgment and managing their own relationships with people. They might be good on other things, but these types of things might be more of a problem.
0: So I'm wondering, because you specialize in employment law, what are the next steps on this? Any insights into this lawsuit with city leadership might see ahead?
3: Well, it's interesting. If you look at the complaint, there's six counts. Four of them are against the city of St. Paul by themselves, which they have to be because they're the employer. They're all employment-related claims, with the exception of the data practices claim that's first brought. And the other two, aiding and abetting, are against the mayor, and battery for the offensive touching that's claimed on one occasion against her. So it creates kind of a conflict between the mayor and the city. So the question is, will the city attorney's office represent the city, and will they have to engage someone else to represent the mayor, which would probably be prudent and likely done, or will the city even engage outside counsel for its own representation because of the conflicts, and that everybody reports to everybody, and certainly everybody reports to the mayor. So there is quite an issue here. But the next step would be the city has to answer the complaint. I believe it is filed. So it is. Well, yeah, it was filed yesterday. So it's public. The next steps will be whichever judge is assigned to this. And I don't know from the complaint. Let me just take a quick look who that is. And, whether there are any conflicts in the judicial area, too. So.
0: Right. Well, Tom, I appreciate your time here this morning and letting us know a little bit more about this. Thank you. Attorney Tom Marshall is an expert in employment law here in the Twin Cities. A new University of Minnesota study finds that Minnesota teenagers are using cannabis at much lower rates than they were a decade ago, but some disparities remain. Mental health experts say they're still trying to understand what's behind the change. Nicole Kai reports.
4: The share of Minnesota high school students who reported using cannabis in the past month fell from about 13% in 2013 to 5% in 2025. Marla Eisenberg is the study's primary author. She researches risk behaviors in adolescents and young adults.
5: I think the biggest takeaway for me was that something's working in terms of reducing cannabis use overall and reducing some disparities.
4: The study's findings are part of a broader national trend of youth cannabis use declining since 1999. Eisenberg says the pandemic changed how young people socialize, and spending more time online could be a factor. Changing attitudes about cannabis could also play a role.
6: More youth are seeing the harm
5: in substances like cannabis, which was not as previously thought of. So that perception change is usually due to a lot of education.
4: That's Heidi Glessman with the Minnesota Department of Health. She oversees substance use prevention programs that educate young people about cannabis. Glessman says the focus is explaining the risks of using cannabis.
5: For those under 21, the primary focus is to use those facts to encourage them not to use the product or make the decision that's best for themselves.
4: Mental health clinicians are also watching the relationship between cannabis and psychosis, which involves hallucinations or delusions. Lionel Wininger is a U of M psychologist who treats people experiencing a first episode of psychosis, including teenagers and young adults.
6: We know that there's actually a kind of special connection between cannabis and psychosis. And with that use, and especially increased use and increased high potency use, we're seeing mental health challenges like psychosis.
4: And the decline in cannabis use hasn't been equal. The U of M study found students who are indigenous, LGBTQ, or experiencing poverty were about three times as likely to report recent cannabis use. Eisenberg says those gaps can get hidden when looking only at statewide numbers. Nicole Kai, NPR News.
0: Coming up next, we'll take a look at regional news with Phineas and, of course, more national, international news. It's 8:30.
7: Live from NPR News in Washington, I'm Dave Mattingly. CNN, MS Now, and Politico are reporting some staff members being denied access to the White House today, hours after a federal judge ordered their press credentials be temporarily restored. The three media outlets sued after President Trump banned them from the White House last week, arguing their First Amendment rights were being violated. Later this morning, China's president is due at the White House for a state visit. Israel's war against Hamas in Gaza has been a major topic at this week's UN General Assembly in New York. NPR's Kat Lonsdorf says Israeli Prime Minister Benjamin Netanyahu is scheduled to address the UN delegates there today.
8: UN Secretary General Antonio Guterres first condemned the Hamas-led attack on Israel in 2023, but then said what followed by Israel was a, quote, onslaught on Palestinians in Gaza. He also said Israeli violence and settlement expansion in the Israeli-occupied West Bank is raising the, quote, specter of ethnic cleansing. Turkish President Recep Tayyip Erdogan described Gaza as a, quote, concentration camp, while Jordan's King Abdullah II said Israel is a, quote, regional threat that operates with terrifying levels of impunity. Netanyahu has yet to directly respond to much of the criticism, but is set to land in New York, address the UN, and return to Israel, all in the same day. Kat Lonsdorf, NPR News, Tel Aviv.
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9: For NPR News in the Twin Cities, I'm Phineas Pope. St. Paul Police Chief Axel Henry is suing Mayor Kalee Herr and the city, alleging that the mayor sexually harassed him and that city officials retaliated against him after he complained about her conduct. The lawsuit includes allegations of unwanted touching, sexual comments, and repeated attempts by Herr to develop a closer personal relationship with Henry. The lawsuit also alleges violations of Minnesota's Government Data Practices Act, Whistleblower Act, and Human Rights Act, along with other claims. A spokesperson for the mayor said an independent investigation did not substantiate claims of sexual harassment or retaliation against any city employee. Family members of people killed by federal agents testified before members of Congress in Washington this week. That includes the mother and brother of Renee Good, who was fatally shot by a federal agent in Minneapolis in January. Donna Ganger said she's still looking for accountability after her daughter was killed.
10: We have not moved on. We struggle every day. We will never, ever be the same. It is difficult to balance our gratitude for what a lovely soul Renee was with the anger and confusion at the violent way she died. And the total insanity of it all. She should still be alive.
9: A witness to the killing of Alex Preddy also spoke at the forum, which was organized by congressional Democrats. Republican members of Congress did not take part. Downtown St. Paul has a grocery store again, with the Aldi now open at the intersection of Robert and 10th. Vivian Gresgerher reports on the excitement yesterday when its doors first opened.
11: A couple dozen shoppers were in just after the 9 a.m. open. There hasn't been a full-service grocery store in downtown St. Paul since Lunds and Byerly's closed a year and a half ago. Area resident Ann Sullivan says she's happy to have one back in walking distance.
12: What I really like is I don't have to come and get a bunch of stuff. You know, I can get one thing of yogurt and one thing of coffee. I don't have to get five, because if I run out, gosh, at 5 o'clock tonight, I can run down and pick some up.
11: Sullivan runs most of her errands in downtown to support local businesses. She and her husband, both retired, say they appreciate that Aldi comes with lower than average food prices. I'm Faven Garazgihar, St. Paul.
9: Should be cloudy today. Some rain showers and thunderstorms right now in Minnesota. Highs today in the upper 50s, mid 60s. In Fergus Falls, 59 degrees right now. 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
13: It's Morning Edition from NPR News. Amy Martinez in Culver City, California.
14: And I'm Leila Faldin in Washington, D.C. Good morning. There is a legal fight over Dolly Parton's estate worth hundreds of millions of dollars. A judge in Tennessee has granted a temporary restraining order against Parton's nephew and former head of security less than a month after she died. Her longtime manager asked the court to intervene. The court filing accuses that nephew, Brian Seaver, of threats, extortion, and intimidation. Emily Cochran is a national reporter for the New York Times who covers the South from Nashville, and she joins me now to talk about this. Good morning, Emily.
15: Good morning.
14: Thanks for being here. So Dolly Parton's husband, Carl Dean, died last year, and she had no children. So tell us more about who is fighting over her estate and what their relationship is to Parton.
15: Absolutely. I think something like this is always complicated after someone dies. And here we're talking about a beloved entertainment superstar who brought a lot of family into this sprawling business empire. Here in this case, I think listeners would recognize Brian Seaver, her nephew, because he was the one who delivered the news of her death from cancer last month in this film video. He served as her head of security for not only her, but her properties for about the last two decades. But in these court filings, we see Danny Nozell, her longtime manager, now trusted with this corporation that is running all of these entertainment properties and business endeavors after her death, accusing him of, quote, an obscene, deliberating, and escalating campaign of threats to obtain money from the estate.
14: Now, Seaver was fired as head of security last week. Do you know if this is because of these accusations?
15: The court filings indicate that they're related, and one of the reasons why Nozell, under this corporation, She's Alive LLC, asked for the restraining order and asked for a court to weigh in, they cited that security experience and, you know, the amount of weaponry and details he understood about the business and the operation as a reason for intervention.
14: In the court documents, are there more details around those accusations against Seaver?
15: Yes, there are screenshots of text messages that are said to have been sent by someone identified as Mr. Seaver. A couple of the messages are profane. At one point, one of the messages said that he would become, quote, the hand of retribution for my entire family. Mm. And a couple of other things, and also emphasizing his experience in security and having weaponry at hand. When we reached out to Mr. Seaver to talk about this, he said that those messages had been taken out of context. He denied threatening the estate and said they'd essentially been twisted. It was a, quote, contrived out of context explanation.
14: What have others in Dolly Parton's inner circle said about this? I mean, how have they reacted to this now pretty public and ugly battle?
15: I think one of the reasons why the glimpse of this fracture in court is so striking is because Dolly's circle was fairly private. It's unusual to hear or see anything like this come out of the family. So we haven't seen much. It seems to largely be in court documents between the manager and Mr. Seaver.
14: And how long could this court case last?
15: That's unclear, but there is a hearing scheduled for next month in Nashville, where Dolly lived and much of the enterprise is based.
14: Emily Cochran is a national reporter for the New York Times. Thank you for your time.
15: Thank you so much.
13: President Trump meets with Chinese President Xi Jinping today. A likely request from Trump will be for China to buy more American farm products. China has not always delivered on similar promises. An increase in exports would be welcome for American farmers who are coming into the fall harvest facing big expenses and an uncertain bottom line. Here's NPR's Scott Horsley.
16: Rick Tellez raises soybeans, corn, and beef cattle on about 700 acres in western Pennsylvania. As the days get shorter, Tellez is getting ready for the autumn harvest.
17: As long as winter doesn't show up here in the next couple of weeks and the temperatures kind of cool down and dry up a little bit, my soybeans, they look promising right now.
16: Soybean prices are up this year compared to last, but even with a good crop, Tellez says he'll be lucky to just break even.
17: Am I going to make money this year? To be honest, I hope the harvest is good enough that I can pay for all those inputs I had this spring and summer.
16: Inputs like fertilizer, which cost 15% more this year than last, and diesel fuel, which cost up to 80% more. Tellez is paying about $6 a gallon for diesel, and his combine burns through about 150 gallons a day.
17: It's a cost that a farmer can't pass on. You take like the trucking industry, it's just added to the freight. But a farmer, it's just an added cost he just has to absorb. It's real. It's painful.
16: A lot of fuel and fertilizer comes from the Middle East, and prices have soared because of the U.S. war with Iran. The trade war with China has also been a headache. China is historically the third biggest market for U.S. farm exports, but the country slashed its purchases last year in retaliation for President Trump's tariffs. Trade watcher Chad Bown told an audience at the Peterson Institute for International Economics this week, farm sales to China this year have only partially recovered.
18: Soybeans are coming back a little bit, but currently they're at much, much lower levels than they were pre-Trump 2.0. And for all of the other products, cotton, wheat, pork, beef, the exports were devastated in 2025, and there's no evidence of them coming back.
16: The U.S. Department of Agriculture projects that farmers will earn more money this year for their soybeans, corn, and cotton, either by selling more bushels and bales or at higher prices. But much of that extra income will be gobbled up by rising expenses. Economist Faith Parham of the American Farm Bureau Federation says farmers raising all of the major row crops are expected to lose money for the fourth year in a row.
19: We've had a tough time in the farm economy. Production expenses really skyrocketed. They're paying way more to grow a crop, and they're not making near enough for it.
16: Nationwide, some 200,000 farms have gone out of business since 2020.
20: Farmers are saying, we're ready to throw in the towel. We're sick of working our back ends off and losing money.
16: Joe Pfeiffer is a bankruptcy attorney who works with farmers in Iowa, Missouri, and Illinois. Farm bankruptcies are up 19% from a year ago, but most farmers are reluctant to quit the business altogether.
20: Most farmers will farm till a banker won't loan them another dime.
16: Farmers who own land can try to buy time by selling off some of their property, but Pfeiffer says that's usually a last resort.
20: The hardest thing to get a farmer to do is to sell part of the family farm. I can go buy another tractor, buy another combine, but I can't buy that 40 acres again because it probably won't come on the market while I'm still in business.
16: Pfeiffer says most farmers will do whatever they can to stay in business, hoping that costs go down, crop prices go up, and that somehow next year's harvest will be better than this one. Scott Horsley, NPR News, Washington.
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0: So coming up here on Morning Edition, later today we're expecting a report from Amnesty International on what happened during Operation Metro Surge here in the Twin Cities and in other cities this past winter. Stick around for an update from Estelle Timar Wilcox on that. It's 8:42.
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0: Here in the metro area, cloudy skies, 55 degrees, and we could see a little rain today, mainly this afternoon, according to the National Weather Service, a 50% chance for showers. 62 will be the high today, so that sun And the warm air yesterday, that was a gift, wasn't it? It was beautiful yesterday. Today, a little bit different. 50% chance for rain this evening. And then behind this storm system, we'll see some sunshine tomorrow, Friday, and warmer temperatures, 72, 73 for tomorrow. So nice if you want to get out and enjoy that. We will see more rain, though, Saturday. On and off throughout the day, Saturday. Chance for rain Saturday night will dry out Sunday.
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0: This is Minnesota Public Radio News. I'm Kathy Werzer. Human rights leaders are releasing a report later this morning outlining alleged human rights violations by federal agents during Operation Metro Surge in the Twin Cities. Estella Timar Wilcox will be getting that report later this morning, and she's with us right now. Good morning.
1: Good morning.
0: Where's this report coming from?
1: Well, this is a project by Amnesty International, which is a big global organization advocating for human rights. And for this report that they're releasing today, the organization says they interviewed 150 people from four different metro areas that saw these federal enforcement surges. So the Twin Cities, Chicago, New Orleans, and Washington, D.C.
0: So any part of this report leak at this point?
1: Well, it hasn't been made public yet, but the organization has shared some of their top-line conclusions ahead of releasing the whole thing. First of all, Amnesty International says they've identified a range of human rights violations by federal agents, and it's a long list. It includes racial discrimination, arbitrary arrests, and illegal surveillance, among other issues. And they say some incidents should be investigated further as possible forced disappearance and torture. And another big takeaway is this report concludes that the U.S. should abolish Immigration and Customs Enforcement, ICE. And that's a shift for Amnesty International. They've been active in reporting on immigration enforcement in the U.S., and they've been very critical of ICE. They've called for decreasing their funding and demilitarizing immigration enforcement. But this is the first time researchers with that organization are saying ICE needs to be shut down altogether. And we'll hear more later this morning on how they got to that conclusion. Several researchers and immigration rights advocates are going to be on a press call to unpack everything in this report.
0: All right. Do you think we could see some new information here on what ICE agents did in Minnesota this winter?
1: Well, we certainly could, since there's information from tons of interviews and research in this report. Looking at these human rights violations that Amnesty International says they found, I don't think anything on that list will come as a surprise to people who've been following this in Minnesota. Court cases and media reports have documented some version of a lot of these concerns, like surveillance of protesters and community organizers and ICE agents relying on racial profiling to detain people. Another human rights organization, Human Rights Watch, put out a report a few months ago that documented a lot of these same types of violations, including unhealthy conditions in immigration detention facilities and arbitrary arrests. So this report coming out today could have new information and could support some of the information we've heard before, which has been hard to verify at times, given that the federal government hasn't been sharing much information on ICE activity.
0: Has the Department of Homeland Security or ICE said anything about this report ahead of its release?
1: Well, I reached out to their media offices to ask about this report and its findings on the Twin Cities. DHS sent me a statement listing several people arrested in Chicago's surge who they say have criminal records. It's possible they'll have further response later this morning after that report goes out.
0: All right. I know you'll follow it. Thank you, Estella Timar Wilcox.
1: You're welcome.
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3: I'm Carrie Miller, and when I asked people who live in St. Joseph, Minnesota about what it means to belong in a rural town, I heard some surprising and revealing stories. 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
0: This is Morning Edition 848. I'm Kathy Werzer. Thanks for being with us. It's nice to see some rain moving across portions of the region. Joining us right now with a look at what's happening out there is Sven Sundgaard, our meteorologist. Good morning.
5: Good morning. Yeah, and that rain is adding up for parts of northwestern Minnesota, Kathy. Just looking at some of the rainfall amounts up around Park Rapids to Bemidji, some places coming in at over an inch of rainfall already. In fact, Bemidji, 2.07 inches of rain so far. So some substantial rainfall. And that's good because that northwestern and really all of northern Minnesota largely missed out on the heavy rainfall that most of us saw last week.
0: Okay. Say, let's talk a little about the drought monitor that came out earlier this morning, which actually has some pretty good news.
5: Yeah, we saw improvement across much of southern Minnesota, driven largely by southwestern Minnesota coming out of the severe drought for pockets of southwestern Minnesota in the Twin Cities, which was one of the driest spots in the state for the last few drought monitors. Much of the South Metro was in that extreme drought category. So we have moderate drought, severe drought, and then extreme drought, that third level. And all of the Metro now out of that extreme drought. Still hanging on, though, to portions of Carlton and Pine counties, and then also northwestern Minnesota, the western parts of Wilk and Norman and Clay counties. But definitely made some progress. Actual amounts of drought didn't decrease that much, 71% to 67% of the state. But all these little dents add up. We can keep getting these systems around. And it does look as though we are in an active pattern here over the next week to 10 days.
0: Oh, good. So we have rainfall today, right? Mm-hmm. And then
5: yeah, showers across.
0: Okay, go ahead.
5: Yeah, tomorrow will be dry. Today, we've got showers across the whole western part of the state up to the Iron Range. These are going to have a hard time making their way east. Slowly but surely, they will. I think we will see some afternoon showers and into the evening in the Twin Cities, but our amounts are really going to cut off here because we've got dry air pushing in from the east. So rainfall amounts, we've already been seeing 1 to 2 inches in parts of western Minnesota, especially that northwest part of the state, but probably under a quarter of an inch here in the Twin Cities. And then dry and warmer tomorrow, as you mentioned, should see highs in the low 70s, I think, in the Twin Cities and across a good chunk of central Minnesota.
0: Find a patio and adult beverages tomorrow. Okay, but
5: that's
0: about
5: right.
0: Saturday, I thought we were going to have an all-day rain, but it doesn't look like that's going to happen.
5: Yeah, rainfall amounts are dwindling. Still looks like we'll have showers, but we're going to be in the same setup where we've got very dry air pushing in from the east. The pattern's kind of stuck right now. People have probably been seeing that nor'easter forecast for the East Coast. That's kind of backing up the entire flow of the atmosphere across the country. So once again, dry air is going to try to eat away at rainfall total Saturday. So we'll see some, but better chances of a hopeful system next week that could provide some soaking rains to parts of Minnesota. So we'll keep our eye on that. So the encouraging thing is at least we do have these systems around. It's just a matter of getting them to perform for us.
0: Right. All right. I hope you have a good day today, Sven. Thank you.
5: You too, Kathy.
13: This is Morning Edition from NPR News. I'm A. Martinez.
14: And I'm Layla Faldin. Harvey Weinstein has been sentenced to 15 years in prison in a New York sex crime case. It's been nearly a decade since Weinstein's name became forever tied to the Me Too movement when dozens of women accused him of sexual harassment and assault. NPR's Chloe Weiner reports.
6: Outside the court Wednesday, Manhattan District Attorney Alvin Bragg praised former production assistant Miriam Haley and the several other accusers who were present at the sentencing.
23: I'm moved, as we should all be, by their courage and their steadfastness through what has obviously been a challenging and long process.
6: The long and convoluted legal process began in 2020 when Weinstein was first convicted of sex crimes in New York, including for assaulting Haley at his Manhattan apartment in 2006. First, Weinstein was sentenced to 23 years in prison, but his conviction was later overturned. That's because multiple accusers had been allowed to testify, even though their allegations weren't part of the charges against the former producer. Then, last year, the Manhattan DA's office tried Weinstein for some of those original charges again. He was found guilty of assaulting Haley, and his 15-year sentence is for criminal sex act in the first degree. And that's just New York. Weinstein was convicted of rape in California in 2022. He was sentenced to 16 years, but a court ruled earlier this year that he will need to be resentenced. Now 74 years old, the former producer has spent the past 6 years between prison and the hospital. Weinstein's lawyers say he has significant health issues. He has pleaded not guilty to all charges. Chloe Weiner, NPR News, New York.
0: Rochester, Minnesota is fast becoming a major global hub for bioscience and medical research. There are several startup incubators, clinical testing labs, and private biotech firms spinning out of Mayo Clinic. Governor Walz was in Rochester yesterday to celebrate the region's growing bioscience industry. But as Catherine Richard reports, finding workers to fill all those bioscience jobs is a challenge.
4: How many of you guys need handouts?
7: It's noon on a Wednesday at Winona State University, and a biology lab session is about to start. Freshman Chase Pulvermacher is isolating DNA. It's a skill she hopes will help her land a job after college.
8: Yeah, I would love to work in like a hospital, but bedside's my worst nightmare. I would much rather work in like a lab setting, testing things basically like this. So
7: Pulvermacher will find plenty of those jobs in nearby Rochester, where a slew of new bioscience companies are cropping up around Mayo Clinic. One of the goals of Destination Medical Center, that's Rochester's massive economic redevelopment plan, is to nurture and grow these startups to diversify the region's employer base. But many of those bioscience startups can't find the workforce they need here. So the state's Economic Development Department convened a working group of the region's academic and corporate institutions to come up with solutions. Meanwhile, Destination Medical Center officials are working to bring new companies and talent to the area. They hope a soon-to-open biotech startup co-working space will speed the process. Winona State Biology Chair Amy Runk is a member of that working group. She says employers told them that they need entry-level workers with well-defined lab skills, so the school shifted what it teaches students.
10: They're learning techniques that are being used diagnostically, research-wise, and then all those other skills along the way, too, whether it's pipetting, centrifuges, running gels, quantifying DNA and RNA, all those supportive techniques they're learning that make them well qualified to work in the lab.
7: But lab workers are only one piece of the employment puzzle. Anna Argo is interim CEO at Cytotherics. That's a Mayo spinoff that grows human liver cells called hepatocytes in pigs, so they can be used in research and in liver disease treatment. Argo says it's relatively easy to find people with experience working with animals in the area.
24: It's the workforce that we have here and the ability to draw from people who have lived and grown up in and studied animal science in the region.
7: But filling a finance and operations job, Argo says it took a year to find someone. She says it's difficult to draw some candidates to Rochester because of Mayo's dominance.
24: When you recruit people in, especially from out of state, if they were to, want to take a career step someplace else, there's Mayo, of course. There's a couple other smatterings of biotech companies here, but not a lot. And so, you're asking them to relocate for potentially a very small pool of next opportunities.
7: Another Mayo spinoff is Viriad, which is developing novel cancer therapies. President Luke Russell says staying in Rochester's helped the company recruit talent for Mayo, and they've been able to grow their facility in a previously vacant office space. But Russell says it's hard to find executives with drug development experience here, in part because Rochester doesn't have a major academic anchor.
25: In large cities like in Boston or in San Francisco, where the ecosystem for biotech exists in just a much stronger way, it's also much easier to find the biotech executives that you need to run these types of companies.
7: Russell says diversifying Rochester's workforce will take time because the city's reputation needs to change too.
25: It's a huge branding operation. I think, just getting the name out there, talking about what we're doing and talking more about the number of opportunities that exist here, I think is really helpful in making people aware that, this really is an opportunity and it's worth moving for.
7: In the meantime, Russell says Viriad is developing talent from within, giving younger hires opportunities to grow professionally with the hope that they'll put down roots and stay for the long haul. Catherine Richard, NPR News, Rochester.
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0: Okay, here we go. Mike in Little Falls, Brett in Crystal, Eric in Brooklyn, New York, and Karen in Portland, Oregon wish their mother, Beverly in Bemidji, a happy 90th birthday. Bev, Happy birthday. Joe in Moorhead says, happy 11th birthday to Arnella. Sorry, Arnella. Happy 11th birthday to Arnella. Mom, Dad, and Arlo are so proud of you. Keep making beautiful music with your oboe. Alfred in St. Paul says, happy 66th birthday to my dearest wife, Vicky, who recently underwent open heart surgery. I'm so happy we can celebrate this milestone together. Your loving husband, Alfred. Anna of Maplewood says, happy anniversary to my favorite travel partner, Stephen. Looking forward to our next year of adventures. Amelia in Minneapolis says, young, wild, and three. Happy third birthday to one of my favorite people, my niece, Nora. And very happy birthday to my best friend, my sister, Frana. 3 years ago today, your life changed forever. Max says, sending a big congratulations to the incredible cast and team of Indecent at Theater Latte Da. Michael in Chanhassen says, to my beautiful wife, Janet Ann, as today we celebrate 43 years of marriage. We are so blessed to enjoy and share the journey together. Love your husband, Michael. Thanks for listening to Morning Edition.
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0: And as always, thank you for listening to Morning Edition here on NPR News 91.1 KNOW, Minneapolis, St. Paul. 55, cloudy skies, high today 62. With a 50% chance for rain this afternoon, we'll see if that actually holds up. 50% chance for rain this evening. All the rain really to the north and west at this point. We'll see if it gets here. Partly sunny skies tomorrow, Friday. Best day of the week. Lower 70s for a high tomorrow. Saturday, wet. Showers mainly in the afternoon, but yeah, there could be some showers tomorrow, Saturday morning, with a high of 65 degrees. A 50% chance for rain Saturday night, but we're going to dry out Sunday. Sunday looks okay. Sunny, mostly cloudy skies with a high of 68 degrees. It's 9 o'clock. Here's Carrie Miller.
3: I'm Carrie Miller, and I'm back with a new season of Rural Voice, our illuminating town halls about issues that confront rural communities. 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
11: Sometimes you have this homogenous 1970s view of central Minnesota, and it isn't that way anymore.
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15: Live from NPR News in Washington, I'm Corva Coleman. Three media organizations say some of their staffers were denied entry to the White House this morning. That's even though a federal judge ruled overnight the White House must restore access to CNN, MS Now, and Politico. The group sued after President Trump banned them because they, quote, purposely write negative news. Here's NPR's David Folkenflik.
17: Politico said one of its reporters had their press pass confiscated by the Secret Service, was blocked from entering the White House grounds. You saw on the air live this morning on CNN that one of their White House journalists, Betsy Klein, was turned back, although the network says one of its producers was able to enter using their pass. I've spoken to folks at CNN and MS Now, and you know what they're saying at the moment is they're not 100% clear. Is this intentional foot dragging, an intention to defy, or just logistical complications?
15: NPR's David Folkenflik reporting. All this is unfolding as President Trump is preparing to meet Chinese President Xi Jinping on a state visit. Trump will host a state dinner for Xi tonight at the White House. Trump and Xi are expected to discuss the tense trade relationship between their countries. Since May, the Food and Drug Administration has been without a confirmed commissioner. That could soon change. Today, the president's nominee to fill the position will be on Capitol Hill for her confirmation hearing. NPR's Sydney Lupkin reports.
1: Dr. Heidi Overton will be in the hot seat as senators from the Committee on Health, Education, Labor, and Pensions question her qualifications to be the next commissioner of the FDA. Dr. Marty McCary resigned back in May. Overton currently works in the White House. Before that, she worked at the Conservative America First Policy Institute. She was in the Oval Office when President Trump issued a controversial executive order pushing to change the childhood vaccine schedule and dredging up debunked theories linking vaccines to autism. Speaking at the press conference, Overton called Trump's order a historic action. At least one prominent Democrat, Senator Patty Murray of Washington, has already said she will vote no. Sydney Lupkin, NPR News.
15: Stocks opened lower this morning as bond yields jump. NPR's Scott Horsley reports the Dow was dropped 140 points.
2: Investors are demanding higher returns on long-term government debt amid stubborn inflation. The yield on 30-year treasuries reached a 22-year high, while the yield on 10-year treasuries is hovering above 5%. The 10-year treasury is closely tied to commercial loan products like mortgages and suggest the interest rate on home loans could soon top 7%. The president of the Cleveland Federal Reserve Bank warns the longer inflation remains elevated, the more costly it may be to bring prices under control. The central bank raised its benchmark interest rate last week, and investors expect at least one additional rate hike this year. And Starbucks says it's closing 250 underperforming stores in North America this week. Scott Horsley, NPR News, Washington.
15: This is NPR.
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18: For NPR News in the Twin Cities, I'm Phineas Pope. The Bureau of Criminal Apprehension introduced new guidelines this week aimed at helping law enforcement take a more victim-centered approach to sexual assault investigations. The BCA says more than 2,200 Minnesotans were victims of sexual assault in 2025. Ramsey County Attorney John Choi says the guidelines will only work if law enforcement supports victims and holds offenders accountable.
19: This crime is an underreported crime. And oftentimes, even if it is reported, there will be something that happens in that investigative phase that may have a victim not want to pursue further inquiry into what happened. And it's so important about getting that first response correct.
18: The recommendations in the guide are not mandatory, but Choi says he'll ask the legislature to make them a requirement. A committee of the Minneapolis City Council voted this week to delay approval of a contract designating a new company to oversee the city's unarmed 911 response efforts. City leaders have decided that an Arizona-based provider will take over the city's behavioral crisis response program, which was created in the wake of George Floyd's killing by a Minneapolis police officer. Council members expressed concern that city staff didn't provide the contract before the hearing. They also asked staff to show plans to avoid a gap in service during the transition. 2 days after getting trounced by Indiana, the Minnesota Lynx hosts the Fever tonight in Minneapolis in the final game of the regular season. Minnesota still has the league's best record and the top seed for the upcoming WNBA playoffs, but the Lynx have lost 4 of their past 5 games, and star rookie Olivia Miles is battling a calf injury. Coach Cheryl Reeve benched other starters for much of Tuesday's loss. She said it was a welcome chance to assess Minnesota's other players.
20: I think the silver lining is the group that was playing got some really good reps. We learned a lot more about them and how we can use them and maybe what role they can play.
18: Tonight's game tips off at 7 o'clock. I'm Phineas Pope. You're listening to NPR News.
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3: I'm Carrie Miller. This is Rural Voice. It's a series of town hall conversations in rural Minnesota where people bring curiosity and imagination to the challenges and wonderful parts of living in a rural community. Our thanks, as always, to our sponsors. They include the Minnesota Initiative Foundations and Minnesota Public Radio. Tonight, we've come back to Crew in St. Joseph. We were so excited that they were willing to welcome us back. Thank you both. I'll talk to you in just a minute. It's a fantastic restaurant where we launched the Rural Voice Project 5 years ago. It was a terrific conversation. I listened back to it in preparation for this. It really showed us, I think that night showed us the potential and the possibility for Rural Voice. And now these 5 years have really fulfilled that, and on we go. That night, we talked about belonging, what it means to feel accepted and welcomed in a rural community, what it means to watch that community expand and change and open to the idea of what it means to belong. That requires change, not just from the people who are moving into the community, but the openness, right? The receptiveness to the people who are already in the community, and a virtue of being welcoming to the people who are coming in. We're back tonight to find out what's happened here since then. I want to borrow something that Mary, who owns the Bruno Press, did recently here in St. Joe. She did a pop-up letter press event. She asked people to use an old letter press to answer the question, community is. And that is really at the heart of what it means to belong. I thought, when I watched a video of this, I thought the answers were incredibly imaginative and meaningful and optimistic. They were really optimistic. They all went up for other people to take in. And so I'll talk to Mary a little later here about that. But that is where I want to start tonight. And I'm going to start with Aaron and Mateo. Belonging here is, think about it, raise your hands as you think about just what it means, whether you're new, whether as Justin, who has lived in this community for a very long time, think about what it means to belong as a newcomer or somebody who grew up here or somebody who has moved in 10 or 20 years ago. So Mateo, over to you and Aaron, the owners of, they're both going, no, you talk to her. No, you talk to her. You opened Crew how many years ago, Aaron?
4: 6 years ago.
3: Is it only six? Were we really here just a year after you had opened? Wow, that's incredible. Okay, so think about what belonging means over the last 6 years and what you now understand about what lay ahead when you first came out here.
4: I think the word that comes to my head is support, but not in a financial way, in a way of, you know, we see Chris from Avon Hills Folk School just walking down the street and he asks, oh yeah, how is your mom doing on that thing that she was working on? Or, you know, seeing Bruno over at the MIDI and she's like, oh yeah, you got that big gig coming up, are you excited? Like the mental support, the emotional support that community provides from just paying attention to what you're doing and checking in.
3: I love that. In other words, people care not just about what you're doing day to day, but what your emotional life is like. Is that too sappy to say that?
4: No, I think that's perfect, yeah.
3: Mateo, what have you learned about belonging in the 6 years that you and Aaron have opened Crew?
5: I think the biggest thing that I have learned about belonging is that...
3: I think the biggest thing...

0: We just say yes to beautiful ideas and things like this, and now we're on our second iteration of the whole thing. And you know, well, Brian and Matt, when they called to ask to be a part of the Trust Board of Trustees, you say yes because it allows you to have even more opportunity to find spaces where you can give and help and kind of do those things. So I think us just using the power of food to do good in the community has allowed us to get a lot of beautiful things that have come inside the restaurant.
1: You guys came out here from the Twin Cities.
0: Yeah, we took a stint for about almost 2 years in New London before we got called here. And we did get called here. We were not looking to come to see Joe.
1: Got called? Maybe I don't know this part of the story. Got called in what way?
0: The community called us here. Like we weren't searching for a place for a restaurant. We got called here to come and started to ask questions. Mary and I met a long time ago in a diner in St. Paul, and she invited me out here, and I had no idea until we got a little bit closer. But as we got here, we started to meet people and talk to everybody and made a decision that this was going to be the right thing. And I believe that's what happened, is we got called to be here to do all of this.
1: Kind of called in every sense of the word, but called as in, please come out here and open a restaurant, but also called as in, we need you in a lot of different ways. Yeah?
0: Yes, exactly. Come and help us push things forward in whatever way that you guys do it. And everybody eats food, so it's kind of easy, you know, on our end, as we just like to try to provide really good quality food and then just use all of that good to push what we can a good out into the community.
1: Thanks again for having us here. It's wonderful to know you two, too. Okay, Mary, yeah, you were here 5 years ago. And I was telling you earlier that what you said, and I refreshed my memory with it, but what you said has really stuck with me. Tell me about the first, I don't know, like 6 months of being out here opening the business and asking yourself whether you were going to fit.
2: Well, I don't remember what I said. Did you tell me? I never remember. But I was also not super stoked to come back to, you know, small town men, but a little bit kicking and screaming, but I had a bigger calling, the print shop, and I think for a while I was just in that shop assuming there wasn't much around for me, you know. And then once I kind of started branching out, I was very, very wrong. Like, I think what's so different, what I've learned a lot about being in a small community is that, like, you know, being in big cities, you know, I was living in Madison, Wisconsin, then I was living in the Twin Cities too. There is kind of an echo chamber. There is, like, a lot of folks. You can find a lot of cool people, but you have to kind of, I just don't think they're as concentrated sometimes as in the little, in the small towns. You have to dig a little bit, but once you find your people, it's pretty powerful, and we've done a lot of hard work together, like unearthing each other, you know. And then I think once we find each other, we're like thick as thieves, you know.
1: Yeah. Was it lonely in the first few months?
2: Absolutely, man. It's still sometimes lonely, but you know.
1: Let me stop you there. Why is it still sometimes lonely?
2: I'm just a weirdo, man. I'm just like this like unmarried, unchild printer, man. Like, there aren't a lot of us around. It's kind of tough a little bit. And maybe there's 20 or 25 in the Twin Cities, but there's one here, you know? So it's a little weird, but still, yeah, I get pulled in. People invite me to dinner with their kids and, you know, all that stuff. But yeah, no, I found some people.
1: I want to talk with she started out as an intern. She's now your one and only employee.
3: Full-timer.
1: Full-time employee. Amy, tell the story of kind of traveling the country and trying to figure out where you would land in your pursuit of being a printmaker.
4: Yeah, I started shopping around essentially for what we're talking about community. I didn't find it where I was living in Indiana, and I was kind of traveling around looking for that. And I spent a year doing internships and residencies throughout the United States.

0: and met Mary and hung out here in St. Joe for 2 months and really fell in love with the town and the community and made it my mission to come back. And I feel lucky that I feel like I kind of conned Mary into taking me on as a full-time employee. Though I feel like sometimes maybe she thinks she conned me into coming on as a full-time employee. So it's working out well for us in that effect. But it has been an adjustment, yeah.
1: Okay, go. I was just going to ask you, you know, people talk about callings. Both of you mentioned that idea, that concept of calling. But that doesn't mean it's easy from the word go. A calling can sometimes really challenge you. And there can be a lot of doubt about the decision that you've made out of that calling. So how hard has it been?
0: I'm on my third, life at this point in time. I left being a flight paramedic to become a printer full-time. So it's always terrifying to make that leap, and you don't know if there's going to be ground when you jump forward, but it's just kind of hoping that it will appear. And I really do believe that when you're on the right path, the universe presents itself and will guide you along the way.
1: I mean, some of what feeling like you belong to a rural community is about providing that ground. Like, if I fall, am I seen? Do people care what happens to me? Is that fair to say?
0: Yeah, I mean, absolutely. It's, you know, as Mary had talked about, it's trying to find community, and there are pockets of it there. And we were just having this conversation the other day of there's, you know, as a queer person in a rural small community, you know, it's being that I'm open to other people, trying to make people feel comfortable, which can be tiring, but I find my people that way, and maybe some people will be like, you know, that person's okay, so maybe these other people are okay, so.
1: Right, I'm glad you're here tonight. Thanks for coming and being willing to chat. Okay, the definition of belonging is, belonging means. Brittany, you know I'm coming over to you, unless somebody speaks up. All right, I'm coming to Brittany. I just couldn't wait to get over here to talk to you. That's why. First, a little bit about your story, okay? You were living in Minneapolis, North Minneapolis? Okay. And you heard about the folk school. Pick it up from there.
2: I might backtrack just a wee bit.
3: Yeah, yeah.
2: Growing up in North Minneapolis was a lot more dense than my life up here. A lot faster, a lot more constricted. I moved up to Stearns County my freshman year of high school, and all of a sudden it was like a balloon had popped in my chest and I could breathe. You know, the air out here is just a little, you've got more space. I grew up in what I might refer to as the concrete jungle, so to come up here and have so much life around to wander and connect with was powerful, and I didn't realize how powerful until high school. My senior year, I went on a trip through Voyagers. You're sent into Canada for like 30 days to wander via canoe, and that's when I realized that there was something to me that I didn't know was in me until I was out in nature. Kind of realized that outside lies within. It might sound a little cheesy, but I entered college with this desire to climb the ladders, and I did the things and started climbing the ladder, and realized working in accounting for a business tech firm was not quite the ladder I wanted to be on.
1: Oh, I'm so surprised. Accounting didn't feed you. Okay. And then what?
2: That's when I realized that I was craving that experience I had back in high school, where I felt like I didn't need to have a title or letters behind my name, or I didn't need to climb the ladder in order to feel like I belonged. And that was what I was chasing when I reached out to the Avon Hills Folk School. I sent a long email to Chris here and said, I know you're not looking for an intern, but I think maybe I could be your first one. Just get into this space where nature was really at the forefront of everyone's experience and coming together in community. I don't know if any of you here have ever taken a class there. Actually, I do know that a few of you have taken a class there. But there's something about community in nature that it just saturates the space in a deeper way.
1: So well said. Wow. And I love the idea that you took a flyer with Chris, but you also kind of said to yourself, I could belong there. There really is nothing stopping me from seeing myself as belonging. Is that fair?
2: I'd say that's incredibly fair. The first day I showed up there, it was a sense of belonging that's just, it's unspoken. You don't really even need to like be invited. Everyone's welcome. And it's been an honor to preserve and to steward that energy there. It is a protected piece of land. I'm not sharing a mission statement by any means, but it is in a permanent land conservation easement with the Minnesota Land Trust. And there's something really special about being on a piece of land that is protected and safe, very safe space to join in community, so.
1: It is the Avon Hills Folk School. You can go online, check it out. Is that good, Chris?
3: All right.
1: Take a class. You got more out of me than you thought you would. How's that? Okay. More reflections on belonging. People who have lived here a long time, people who have come fairly recently, or people who have moved here and really kind of found your place for belonging. You know I'll come over to you if you don't raise your hands. Yes, ma'am. Excellent. Yes, Heidi.
3: Okay, so both of my parents are from Northside. My dad, Northside, Minneapolis. My mom, Northside, Chicago. And I was a banking brat, and my dad moved into Minnesota at some point when I was like 8 or 9, and the whole family did. And we moved to Alexandria, Sartell, and so on, and they moved out to Royalton, Little Falls, all this. And in Little Falls, you could be a 98-year-old implant and still not feel like you're from there. Am I right? I'm sorry. But yeah, we don't want to admit it. I'm calling them out, but no, it was interesting because what I learned from my parents in all of those different towns of different sizes was that you had to be involved. You had to like somehow put yourself in there. So whether my father with the Boys and Girls Club or my mother with the church, or myself in the arts, you put yourself in there, and sometimes doing like the most mundane of things, but at the same time, you end up building a community around you. And kind of like what Mary said, it's like you go, once you crack the shell of the community as far as finding your people, then you can find all of that trust, you know. So like we've had some deep conversations, right? And even, you know, Dave and Susan, we've had deep conversations, and you know my kids, you know. And so like it's something where I know that I've had to sort of wedge myself into communities in a way that I hope was fine. Nobody hated me. But I also realized like then when people do start welcoming you in, you realize that that was a harder venture than even my, you know, being in a city now, you know, because now I moved to the metro, lost my rural card, but I'm still here anyway. But it was like, that was easy. This wasn't easy, but at the same time, the depth of the relationships are so solid that I can always come back. And it's like, I never left.
1: Heidi, I really love the way you put that, though. I think it feels intimidating and scary to say, I'm going to wedge myself into that community, whether they respond right away, whether they like it or not. I don't care how old you are. You know, it's like the first day of school in a brand new school over and over again. Is there something, do you think, about a rural community that presents maybe even more of, you know, a harder shell to crack, since you've done both?
3: Well, I think as an artist, you do kind of have your freak flag kind of out, so that helps a lot. But I also think that there's a meat and potatoes kind of way of interacting with people. So I can belly up to the bar next to anybody. And I actually have seen people who are on the fringes or margins that could do the same thing, even if they're considered an outsider by the traditional sense, whether it's in just every single demographic shift. And I feel like that if you can just keep it down to earth, it works, you know, every time. And I think even people with deep pockets, still, if they're down to earth, it works. If you are real, it works. Because I don't think you can fake it till you make it in a lot of small towns. You kind of have to be real no matter what. So I think that's what works.
1: Who agrees with that? The fake, you can't, yeah. Mary, a lot of nods over here. Mary, what is that about what she just said? And then I'll come back in here.
4: I was nodding my head the whole time there, Heidi. Nice job. No, I just feel like it's, I feel that too. I grew up here. I moved here when I was 1.5, and I'm still not, you know, my genealogy doesn't go far back enough to really, still some people are like, outsider, rookie, noob, you know, and I'm like, really, man? But like, I do think that the real true stuff is what, gets you wedged in there for sure, and being involved, obviously. I got my hands in everything in this freaking town, you know, so sorry. And there is, I've actually recently found out,
5: they like it or not.
4: No, I recently just found out there is a Mary Bruno hater club. There is some deeply seated people.
1: How dare they? Who are they? They're not here tonight.
4: It's very upsetting. But it's,
1: they hate what? No, I have to ask.
5: What
1: could there be that you, that change, they hate?
4: Man. Change. Yeah. Change. Yeah. People. Some people love it. Some people do not indeed love it.
1: Who's encountered the not loving it
6: of the change?
1: Yeah. No, you had your hand up like, Jesse, with the Initiative Foundation. Does that ring true?
7: Yes, definitely.
1: How? You're not going to get away with that. Yes. How so?
7: I mean, I think, I don't know. I don't really know how to put it into words, but yeah, like I, like Heidi, I live in Little Falls. I grew up in Little Falls. I now live in Little Falls again after having lived in St. Cloud for a while. And I think if you have a certain, you know, way of thinking, you maybe don't fit in there all the time. And I think if you make that known to people, then it kind of narrows who you feel comfortable around.
1: Yeah. Does that, do you ask yourself, can I last it out here? Why am I putting myself through this? Am I going to change them before they change me?
7: Yep, everything you just said, all the time.
1: All the time? What are the answers you give yourself about that?
7: I don't know.
1: Jesse, you're a hard case. Susan, what about that idea of, I have felt called, I'm going to wedge in, I'm going to do the stuff you need to do, but what if they change me and I don't change them?
8: I'm not sure, except I think that through working with our small business, a little tiny bike shop, and our micro nonprofit we have from that, that if we are welcoming, they will come. Yeah. Some people would say our bike shop is unconventional, and it's been called the Cheers of bike shops. Because if you walk in the door, we want you there. And then our tiny nonprofit, just for an example, the Initiative Foundation this spring had a Joy and Connection grant. Sounds kind of...
1: Joy and Connection. Yeah.
8: kind of flaky, but it was actually very awesome because its whole purpose was to reduce social isolation. So I was fooling around thinking, we want to have some group rides, and no one comes to our group rides, so I'm just going to try one more thing. And I went and looked around and noticed that, like, Brooklyn Center had this ride for 50 plus. And I was like, I'm going to try a 50 plus ride. I'm going to call it the Joy Riders Community. I wrote my little grant. They gave us the money, and now 20 people every other week come to ride bike with us who are 50 and over.
1: Wow. Joy and belonging and connection. Susan, yeah, way to go. What's the name of the bike shop?
8: Are you okay? Tour Right Bicycle Shop.
1: Right. Yeah. Cool, thank you. How about this idea of, I'm going to wedge myself in, and what if nobody's open to that? Ian? Hi. What about that? Tell me a little bit about yourself first.
6: My name is Ian Omar. I am with the St. Cloud Area School District. Also, I've lived in St. Cloud since 2005, and both my daughters are born here, so this is home.
1: What were the early years like, as you look back? What did it feel like?
6: A lot of learning about myself, but also about the community that I was wanting to belong to. Learning about my background as a way of sharing, not necessarily changing anyone, but just coming from a lens of sharing my faith, sharing my place of origin, sharing just about my own lived experiences.
1: Were people curious enough to ask more than, where are you from? No, where are you from? Which I'm sure you got. Did it go beyond that?
6: Eventually, right? You stick around long enough and people start to ask questions outside of the simplicity of, where are you from? And the more spaces you show up, you get to learn about your neighbors and your community, and it becomes more about what investigative movie show do you watch? But it takes a while to get there, obviously, but you eventually move past that.
1: You know, your children are not going to have to go through what you went through. Do you see them comfortable in a whole lot of different spaces that maybe you weren't in the beginning?
6: Oh yeah, they get enough stories from me and my own lived experiences that they feel a little more confident in showing up to various spaces. But yeah, the confidence is definitely there, and the curiosity is there. Where I may have shied away from certain opportunities, they feel more prepared and more confident to ask that question, otherwise I wouldn't have.
1: What do you guys think is so intimidating about, I really like the way Heidi put this, wedging yourself into a community that isn't on the outside all that welcoming? What do you think, Elizabeth? Reflect on this, if you will. And first, tell us a little bit about your background.
9: My family is actually from the north side of Chicago also. So like Mary, my family's fresh gene pool is what we used to joke about. And because everybody else knew each other and were related to each other on some level. So coming from a larger city to small town America was pretty intimidating because everybody knew each other from birth, kind of thing. And so you kind of do have to push yourself into those more closed societies in order to make a place for yourself. And one of the things that I found out about St. Joseph, which is like the best little town ever, is the variety of people that are here. Sometimes you have this homogenous 1970s view of central Minnesota, and it isn't that way anymore. And so it is harder if you're an outsider to come into this setting. But once you get your foot in the door, and maybe I just don't realize when people are going like, go away, and I'm missing the whole thing. But it's just when we do fundraisers, I can go and start just going from business to business in town and saying, this is what we're doing. Would you be able to help us? And Mateo and Aaron and Mary are three of the biggest supporters of all the work that I do. And when you have people like that, that are backing you up, you can't go wrong.
1: The work you're doing is through the Sisters of the Order of St. Benedict.
10: Yes.
1: What do you think about this idea of a calling? I'm struck by the fact that that's where this conversation began, given your background.
9: Born and raised Catholic, went through my whole period of, I was a recovering Catholic for a while. And then as you start aging, you find that it gave you comfort. And it's a long story how I ended up with the sisters. They gave us space when I was working in another position, and we were collecting donations for underserved communities, and we needed a space for our all of our stuff. We looked like those scary hoarder people because all of it was in our car, and people would look, you know, you'd stop at the stoplight and people would say, oh, I saw you on TV. So I came out here, I called on just, do you have a space for us? And they were, you know, we'll talk about it, we'll get back to you. And they opened up a space so that we could store donations for people in our communities that were in need. And as time went on, they said, well, we just want to hire you. And we want you to do this here, because we were doing it as a side job and had our regular day jobs. And it was that feeling of coming home. And if anybody has worked with any of the sisters, you know what an incredible, brilliant, hardworking group of people. And you just feel at home. You're like enveloped.
1: I love the idea of that. I don't know that people would think of a monastery, right, as the most, hey, you belong here. We see you and you belong here, right? Samantha, also from a church background, also here working with a church. Tell me a little bit about how you got here.
11: Yeah, well, I was actually born in St. Cloud. My great-grandmother lived very, very close to the current city hall. And I tried to get away from St. Cloud. And I think there's like this magnetic thing that happens sometimes for those of us who are from this area. It really is a beautiful area. And so I think as I was talking about thinking about belonging, one of the things that came to mind was like belonging, knowing that you belong even when you don't fully agree with everything is super important. And recently I had a conversation actually this last week with someone I disagree with quite starkly. And it gave me a lot of hope, because after that conversation, we both walked away and it was like, okay, we're still friends, we're still here, and we can still continue this relationship even though I feel very strongly about something and you feel very strongly about something that I don't agree with, and vice versa. But that element of knowing that like there is space for both of us and we can hold that space, especially in times that are so contentious, I think is a needed and a beautiful thing. And to me, that's what belonging looks like.
1: Thank you. That was excellent. Other reflections on belonging? Yes, sir. Tell me a little bit about yourself.
12: So my wife and I and our family moved here almost 11 years ago now. And it was intentional, and it was because of the monastic communities that we are so blessed to live amongst. The rule of Benedict says that all are to be welcomed as Christ. And these communities, I think the impact that the Sisters of St. Ben's and the monks of St. John's Abbey have had in these local communities and have truly lived out that belief that all are to be welcomed as Christ, come as you are. It doesn't matter the color of your skin, how tall, how short, your sexual orientation, who you are, is you are a child of God. And I think that's what makes St. Joe so special as a community. That influence is deeply felt here because of what the sisters continue to do, what the monks continue to do. And I don't think that is all of rural America. I know it's not all of rural America, you know? And so to my wife, and we came from the Twin Cities. We loved it. We had family there. We left all of our family behind, right? But this was our calling. I'd grown up in southern Minnesota in Owatonna. I went to St. Scholastica in Duluth, my undergraduate, the Sisters of St. Scholastica there. And that was deeply formative in who I was. My wife went to St. Ben's, right? I mean, it's just, it's who we are. And so I think that can't be, it shouldn't be overlooked. These communities benefit from those sisters and what they have passed on to so many in the nursing community, right? I work for the Central Care Foundation now, and we are so proud of the sisters and what they did to establish St. Cloud Hospital and the care they provided, and that care continues today, and those beliefs, that mission that they started that hospital with to serve all continues. And so these are special communities, and I don't think we should forget the role and impact of the Sisters of St. Ben's and the monks of St. John's Abbey.
1: Thank you, Aaron. I'm Carrie Miller. You're listening to Rural Voice. We have come back to St. Joseph, Minnesota, and to Crew Restaurant, where we launched the project 5 years ago. 5 years ago, we had a conversation about belonging. We learned a lot about the possibility and the potential of Rural Voice, but we also learned a lot from the people who attended that town hall, how we reflect on what it means to belong to a community, whether you have to, and this is something I want to explore with our people tonight, whether you have to kind of earn a sense of belonging. How has it changed? Yes, as Samantha was talking about, we live in a contentious time. Do we care enough about the community to kind of put that on low simmer and work together on how we want to improve and change our community? So those are all of the ideas that we talked about last time and that we have come back to Crew to talk about this time. You're listening to Rural Voice. I want to come over here to Eric. State Senator, you were here 5 years ago. You had some great reflections back then. Let's see if you can top what I asked you to reflect on really what it meant to be somebody who has come from somewhere else, whether it's another country, whether it's the Twin Cities, whether you have this, what you meet is, well, here's how you earn that sense of belonging to our community. Will you think about that and reflect on that?
10: Sure. One, thanks for coming back. I've been sitting here for 5 years waiting for you. So I'm glad you came back. One of the things I've been thinking about, because I have no idea what I said 5 years ago at all whatsoever, but one of the things I've been thinking about listening to the conversation is that, well, I don't believe that any community is homogenous, but you can have communities that are homogenizing, that they put effort into policing a kind of sameness. That's not the same thing as actually being the same. And so what we see, I think, quite frequently in small towns, and frankly in the world as a whole right now, is people weaponizing difference, blaming other people for their own difference, for the fact that their own community is not homogenous, so then you blame the outsider who comes in. When in reality, you never liked the person who lived across the street anyway. But now you blame someone else for it because of how they look, because of who they worship. And that, I think, is one of the biggest challenges in small towns to that extent. And not just to small towns, but in the world. It's people trying to profit off of difference instead of acknowledging that it's real. And the other part that I think that is important is that there's an irony in belonging community because it's both intentional and authentic at the same time. Like, how do you try to be chill? That's weird. But one of the nice things also that's percolating this conversation, I think, is, was it Brittany? Brittany mentioned this, and Mateo and Aaron are a wonderful example of that, is that belonging and community require infrastructure. We need an infrastructure of care. We need a place where we can always come. And every time we come to this restaurant, it's a good chance we're gonna know 5-6 people. And if I don't know those 5-6 people, I'm gonna wanna know the other ones who are here because they're cool because they're here. So Aaron and Mateo made this space that creates, it's like a garden. It's almost like a garden, and that they have tilled the ground, or no-till, actually, thank you for that, no-tilled the ground, but it is still fertile enough for authentic community to occur in a space when the rest of the world is yelling at everybody else and trying to turn difference into something that's bad instead of something that's just normal. Difference is normal. People's differences are normal, but in certain spaces and in certain climates, you pick at people. And you try to find things that are about different about them when in reality, you're not talking about them at all, you're talking about yourself. All criticism is autobiography. And we see that in small towns and we see it in the world too.
1: Yeah, thank you very much for that. Gold star on topping, yeah. I really want to ask you all too, as I go over to our next speaker, I want you to think about the way that a small town, as Eric put it, policing I'm talking about, you have to earn it to really belong. And nobody is ever gonna say that, but you pick up on it pretty quickly when people are just withholding, reserved enough, you don't feel fully welcome. So think about that. I'd love to hear some more on that. Jen, tell us about your story.
13: Hi, I'm Jen. I grew up in New Jersey. So it resonates a lot with me. I'm the typical Jersey girl. I'm not going to curse right now, but it wouldn't be surprising if something fell out of my mouth. So learning how to belong really is people accepting me too for who I am. And I just wanted to share three quick stories that sort of were a success for me and how I came to, we moved here 9 years ago, my husband and I, and how we sort of fit in and learned to fit in. The first one is, actually, Flower. I was there, I was probably a month ago, and there were two girls behind the counter, and one was training the other one. And the one that was doing the training was telling her, we aren't like Starbucks, like you're not gonna come in, and we're not like rushing people, and we're not trying to get them in and out. We wanna be kind, we wanna take our time with people. And there were like three of us standing in that area, and we all just started chatting. And that's the definition of like community and that third space of community that just is so wonderful. The other story was, I'm a writer, like for fun, I write short stories. And I found a writing group that went to, is it House of Food in Tent? So there's a writing group that now meets there. I found them on Facebook, and again, she was very kind and welcoming to me and my crazy ideas about how to write short fiction, and I just felt like that was so nice. And then the third thing is, again, it's just about leaders having an open mind. Our daughter is 14, and for the past 3 years, she's been a reporter for our local newspaper. And I always tell her, she wants to move to New York City one day, and I tell her, I'm like, that's awesome, and I hope she does that, but she would never get that opportunity if we were in New York City right now, right? There's not going to be a local paper that's going to let a 14-year-old be a reporter for them. So really just kind of always reminding her and the family, like, how great rural communities are when they're accepting of you.
1: Lori, can I out you as an educator? Is that all right? Here's why. Because in some ways, I think moving into a small town from somewhere else is like middle school all over again. All the tricks, all the kind of dissing, all the, okay. So I, as an educator, I want your thoughts on that.
14: Well, I will say I spent a lot of time in middle school as an educator, and I love middle school, right? So I certainly understand that it has its challenges, and some of us would not choose to relive it, but it's really also a beautiful time because we're all discovering who it is that we could be, want to be, might be, and it's a nice opportunity for exploration, right, and possibility at its best, and let's live there, right? So I think that... right, rural communities are very similar, right? That we're all exploring what it is that we could be in our best places, and that's where I certainly like to live as an educator and as a human, right? In that optimistic place, not in a naive way, because I certainly understand the harm that is caused by not feeling like you belong, but that is certainly right? Where we're questing to be as a community, I hope and I think, certainly here.
1: All right, I hear you on middle school. I'm not persuaded, but okay. Okay, this idea of earning belonging. Yeah, no, you. Yes, I saw you nodding, yeah. Tell me, Christine, from the Initiative Foundation, what have you been thinking about that?
15: Well, I've actually been thinking, and it kind of ties a few threads together. I don't think belonging is a state. Like, you don't achieve belonging, right? I've arrived, right? It's a journey, right? And so belonging is always an act of creation and recreation of yourself. And it is like middle school. It is like that time when you are, we think of finding yourself as a thing that young people do, right? I'm going to go find myself. I'm going to go off in the woods and find myself. But you find that you're constantly having to find and reinvent yourself all the time, every context you come into. And you find the spaces where you can do that. And those are the spaces where you feel like you belong. And then there are spaces that feel like it's hard to do that. And you might not belong. It just might take more work. And you may achieve an even greater sense of belonging in those spaces because you've had to work so hard to get there and to make it happen.
1: And that's the intimidating part of it exactly. Though, isn't it? To say, I may be vulnerable, show my neighbors or show this group a part of myself that I hold pretty close, and they might still not be accepting. I'm not saying that this doesn't happen in cities, it does. But your fish tank is smaller here, and I think there's only so many places you can go to try to earn that acceptance. What do you think?
15: Yeah, and I mean, nobody likes to be rejected, right? Like, show me a room full of people who raise their hand, like, give me some rejection, right? that's not how we are, right? We all want to be nurtured and protected and embraced and, you know, loved and cared for, and we can return that in exchange. But I think we are hesitant to be the first, hesitant to put ourselves out there because the fear of that rejection can be very strong. And especially when you move to a new place and you're like, man, all these people seem to have known each other since elementary school, and I don't know.
1: They're all talking about me in the flower line for cookies. No, nobody wants that. It's not happening. The gossiping is not happening, Erin, in the line for your amazing cookies at Flower Bakery.
16: I don't think so. Not at least about cookie lovers, you know. Maybe about that, you know, poli sci class, but not quite cookies. Yeah.
1: As a true cookie lover, I concur. All right, other thoughts, other questions? Yes, sir. Yes, coming over to you in just a moment. Dan, tell me a little bit about yourself.
17: I grew up in Western New York in a town.
1: What? Where?
17: A little town called Allegheny.
1: Oh my gosh, I grew up in Jamestown, Bemis Point on Chautauqua Lake. Crazy. I do. Oh my gosh, yeah.
17: St. Joe is a whole lot like this. Like, people like, oh, you're from New York, like Manhattan? And I'm like, no, not like Manhattan. Like
16: 9 hours away.
17: Yeah, a small town surrounded by dairy cows with a small Catholic college where everybody knew everybody and lived there for generations. And so this, when we got to central Minnesota, it felt very homey to me. We decided to live in St. Cloud because we wanted to raise a family in a place that felt like home, but also there was a lot more diversity there than we didn't want our kids growing up in a bubble. And they certainly got that in St. Cloud, and it was a fantastic experience. One thing I've learned living in both larger cities and in small towns is when you're in a small town, you can't write people off. You can't say, I disagree with you, I'm never talking to you again, because you're going to see him tomorrow on the street corner. So you can't just permanently say, you're other, I don't want to relate to you. I have to stay and leave the door open for the possibility of engaging you again and again, despite the fact that we disagree. It doesn't work for everybody. I mean, some people are not going to accept you, but most people can, and somehow we find a way to get along despite having differences.
1: I'm Carrie Miller. You're listening to Rural Voice. We are doing a series of town hall conversations in rural Minnesota, and tonight we're in St. Joe, and we are at Crew Restaurant. Other reflections on, yes, excellent. David, tell us a little bit about yourself.
18: Sure. I'm David Miller. I'm in the banking world and born and raised in St. Cloud. And two things about tonight. I'm saddened by a couple things and encouraged by many things. Saddened to hear that there's Mary Bruner haters and people out there that don't want their small town to change. Sorry to say, but if your small town doesn't change, it becomes stagnant, it becomes depleted, and then you have tumbleweeds blowing down Main Street. And everything we're talking about tonight is moot. I'm encouraged by the fact that many people have talked about how they initiated getting involved in the community. Mary engaged, Aaron and Mateo, Brittany, everybody took it upon themselves to get involved. And you can't tell me if the newbie walked in here today and wanted some help and came up to Mateo, Aaron, Mary, Brittany, everybody who's spoken, that they would turn them away. So I'm just very encouraged by that part of it.
1: Hey, thank you all. You came with some of your emotions showing and some vulnerability and some great insight. You've been listening to A Rural Voice at Crew in St. Joseph. You can find more information about our continued town hall conversations at ruralvoice.org. Thank you all. Thank you. Little applause for everybody here.
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22: Story we're watching today, St. Paul Police Chief Axel Henry is suing Mayor Kalee Herr, alleging sexual harassment and retaliation. The 73-page complaint includes allegations of unwanted touching, sexual comments, and repeated attempts by Herr to develop a closer personal relationship with Henry. Matt Sepik has the details right now at nprnews.org, right there on the front page, and I'll have more for you on that in 5 minutes from now. Twin Cities weather forecast, cloudy and rainy, a high of 65 degrees, south winds up to 15 miles an hour. 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
23: Do you ever feel foggy and slow? Do words escape you right when you need them most? The answer could be brain fog. From WAMU and NPR in Washington, this is 1A. Hi, I'm Todd Zwillick. Sure, almost everyone forgets where they left their glasses or the name of someone they just met, but this, experts say, is different. Brain fog could have roots in chronic pain, menopause, long COVID, even the bacteria in your gut. The good news? 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What is brain fog, and what do researchers actually know about it? 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All of that after these headlines.
24: Live from NPR News in Washington, I'm Corva Coleman. Three media organizations have requested an immediate hearing before a federal judge. CNN, MS Now, and Politico are still blocked from the White House, even though overnight, a federal judge ordered the White House to provide them with immediate access. President Trump originally blocked them, claiming they, quote, purposely write negative news. The White House has not given a reason for turning away the journalists this morning. Meanwhile, President Trump has welcomed Chinese President Xi Jinping to the White House this morning for the state visit. One major focus is likely to be trade. Daniel Crittenbrink was the U.S. ambassador to Vietnam during the first Trump administration. He says this summit will likely focus on keeping the trade peace Trump and Xi struck last year.
0: I think the most important outcome from this summit will be maintaining this so-called fragile truce between the two powers that was agreed to last year. If that truce is extended, if that stabilizes the relationship, prevents us from going back to that trade war, I think that's the single most important outcome. And actually, I think that's what President Trump is focused on.
24: He spoke to NPR's Morning Edition. Officials in Poland say they suspect Russian sabotage after a fire broke out at a Starlink satellite communication station. Esme Nicholson reports, Warsaw says Moscow is stepping up its hybrid warfare against NATO countries for supporting Kyiv in Russia's war with Ukraine.
2: Speaking to public broadcaster TVP, Poland's Deputy Prime Minister Krzysztof Gawkowski called the fire an act of sabotage deliberately designed to disable internet access. The Starlink station in Wiola Krabowska in central Poland serves much of the country and neighbouring Ukraine, including the military. Internet service has been restored. Gawkowski says that investigations into the cause of the blaze are underway, but that it fits the new Russian doctrine of attack. For NPR News, I'm Esme Nicholson in Berlin.
24: Australia's Prime Minister says an OpenAI agent hacked into an Australian government health portal last June. Prime Minister Anthony Albanese says he spoke with OpenAI CEO Sam Altman. Adam Hancock reports from Sydney.
3: Anthony Albanese said an OpenAI agent gained unauthorized access to a portal containing non-public data from Australia's universal health scheme, Medicare. The tech firm has confirmed the hack, revealing that it occurred in June when the AI agent was researching health statistics. They added that the breach was discovered during a review of, quote, misaligned model activity. Albanese has called the hack unacceptable and expressed his concerns to OpenAI boss Sam Altman. Australian Defence Minister Richard Marles said the impact of the breach was minor. For NPR News, I'm Adam Hancock.
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22: For NPR News, in the Twin Cities, I'm Phineas Pope. The St. Paul police chief is suing Mayor Kalee Herr and the city, alleging sexual harassment and retaliation. Among other allegations, Chief Axel Henry said Herr made sexual innuendos about him and twice put her hand on his upper thigh underneath a table during a budget meeting. Henry also alleges Herr retaliated against him after he first raised concerns earlier this year. Those initial concerns had led to an outside investigation. Last week, the city released a summary saying it found Herr had engaged in offensive and inappropriate behavior, but also saying it did not substantiate allegations of sexual harassment. In his lawsuit, Henry says the city summary minimized the mayor's actions. Plymouth is the latest Minnesota city to end its contract with Flock Safety. Flock's automated license plate reader cameras and how their data is stored and shared have sparked debate about whether AI and surveillance technology help or harm public safety. Ahead of a vote, Councilmember Kimberly Nelson said many residents don't trust Flock.
5: One of the top reasons people love living in Plymouth is that we have a great, fantastic public safety department. Always way up there, right? I want to be able to provide the tools, but we can't replace trust. And this really, really does jeopardize trust.
22: Around a dozen other Minnesota jurisdictions have stopped using Flock cameras, including St. Paul, Duluth, and Winona. Minnesotans with cars due for an oil change could be in for an unpleasant surprise. Ongoing disruptions in the Strait of Hormuz mean local auto repair shops are struggling to get their usual supply of oil, and many are raising prices as a result. Troy Muko manages Turbo Tim's St. Paul Midway shop. He says the store is only getting about half its usual order from oil suppliers.
25: They're just trying to be fair, which is totally understandable. So it leaves a shortage for not just us, but a lot of automotive shops out there.
22: Muko says the shop had to raise oil change prices by about $30. Last week, Costco also raised its prices on oil and capped how much people can buy. You're listening to NPR News.
23: This is 1A. I'm Todd Zwillick in for Jen White. You ever find yourself feeling completely unable to focus, feeling kind of, you know, out of it, maybe unable to remember what you were supposed to do, what that task was, who you were just going to call, or even connect from one moment to the next? Those are familiar symptoms to millions of Americans. They happen to everybody, but collectively now, they're getting to have a name. The name is brain fog.
6: I have lots of brain fog. I was essentially trying to explain something, and then mid-sentence, I literally forgot what I was saying.
7: I had extreme brain fog, derealization. I couldn't feel my arms and legs, migraines, just terrifying.
6: You feel like you're living in a dream or you're living in this other dimension. So it felt like I was going crazy.
23: Brain fog used to be dismissed, but now it's getting more research, and experts say it may be a symptom of a lot of common conditions, including menopause, chronic pain, long COVID, chemotherapy, sleep apnea, depression, even burnout, even what's going on in your gut. Well, today, what exactly is brain fog and what can we do to spot it, treat it, even prevent it? Coming up, we're going to hear from a patient who's recovering from a severe bout of brain fog and talk to doctors on the front lines of new research findings. It's the latest installment of our ongoing series, In Good Health, when we put your questions to the experts. Let's meet our panel for the top of the hour. Joining us now from Boston is Dr. Tricia Pasricha. She's a neurogastroenterologist and assistant professor of medicine at Harvard, director of the Institute of Gut Brain Research at Beth Israel Deaconess Medical Center in Boston. She's also the Ask a Doctor columnist at the Washington Post. And Tricia, that might be the most important credential for this hour. Welcome to 1A.
8: Thanks for having me on. Glad to be here.
23: Yeah, great to have you as well. And with us here in the studio, Tracy Vannersdahl. She's a clinical neuropsychologist and director of the Division of Medical Psychology at the Johns Hopkins University School of Medicine in Baltimore. Dr. Vannersdahl, Tracy, great to have you.
9: Thank you. I'm happy to be here.
23: And we want to hear from you, especially if you are experiencing brain fog or if you have memory and focus issues and not sure what to make of it. How easy or difficult is it to be taken seriously and to get the care you need? You can email us 1A@WAMU.org. And a quick note, as always, here on 1A, our experts are not a replacement for seeing your own doctor. They can't give personal medical advice. So make sure that you still consult with your own doctor after listening to the show today. Tricia, the term brain fog seems to be on everyone's lips and on their minds and everyone's social media feeds as well. It's a popular term right now. Seems to be kind of a, I'll call it a new thing after being dismissed as, you know, not a thing for many years. Definitions. What is brain fog? How do we define it?
8: Yeah, how we define brain fog is actually one of the biggest challenges we have in research. I think, you know, among people who are not physicians or researchers, we think of it as symptoms that affect our memory, our cognition, our attention, that are really interfering with our daily life, like our ability to care for others, go to school, go to work, and do those things well. In the research realm, it gets a little more complicated. Do we define it as being unable to perform a task, doing that task poorly? Or is it really about difficulty in performing said task? You might perform it fine, but it's just a lot harder. So there's a lot of debate going on in the literature about, on a research level, what does it mean? And then, of course, what are the molecular and cellular correlates of that? But I think the symptoms, or at least, are something that we can all identify with.
23: Is it a disease on its own or just a set of symptoms? What is it?
8: It's a set of symptoms. And I think this is probably one of the most important things and areas of confusion, especially on social media. Brain fog itself is not the disease. It is potentially a sign. And the way I like to think about it, because as a neurogastroenterologist, I see patients all the time with symptoms of brain fog. I think of it as a jumping in point to say, okay, you have these symptoms. Now let's figure out what could be driving them. Let's not stop there and say brain fog is the answer. It's actually just a clue.
23: Now, one of you writes, for me, this is just getting old, not a fog, but I just get distracted by something else. I totally forget about why I came into a room. Trisha VannerStall, we do have a tendency with medicine in America to grab onto a concept, give it a name. Giving it a popular name might help sell lots of products. Let's acknowledge that that's a reality in our commercial medical system. Is that what's going on here? Is brain fog more real than what I'll just call a marketing gimmick and an online fad?
10: No, well, I think we're paying more attention to our cognitive functioning. We're thinking about aging well.
23: Here is brain fog more real than what I'll just call a marketing gimmick and an online fad?
10: No, well, I think we're paying more attention.

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1: An ever-warming world, rising sea levels, shrinking glaciers. It's easy to despair over the climate crisis. But scientist Tim Lenton says not every tipping point leads to doom.
2: I definitely wouldn't want to leave people with just the scary stuff, because then we all feel disempowered. Little old us can make a bigger difference than we think.
1: Positive climate tipping points. 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
3: 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Right now you're listening to 1A. It's Thursday, the 24th of September. And NPR meteorologist Sven Sundgaard says temperatures will remain in the 60s due to the clouds and showers today, but it'll be a little warmer tomorrow, even though it'll still be cloudy. Afternoon highs tomorrow will be closer to 70 for much of Minnesota, central Minnesota and the Red River Valley. 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It's just so nice out right now in the downtown St. Paul. 66 degrees, sunny. In Duluth, cloudy, it's 57 there.
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5: Welcome back. I'm Todd Zwillick. It's 1A. We're talking about the United Nations this week and how the international community is approaching the war in Gaza. Elizabeth Hagedorn is a diplomatic correspondent for All Monitor, covering U.S. policy in the Middle East and North Africa. And Akbar Shahid Ahmed is diplomatic correspondent for The Washington Sun, both frequent guests here on 1A. And we're also hearing from you. We got this message from Aiden in Palatine, Illinois.
6: Since October 7th, but also looking back at past conflicts, I've found myself questioning what the purpose of the United Nations is, where its effectiveness is, because it seems that they have basically zero power to intervene in the conflict in Gaza that may or may not amount to a genocide at this point. And I'm curious how this is happening, what political forces are at play here to prevent them from using their combined might to prevent these massive civilian casualties and this humanitarian crisis.
5: Elizabeth, your reaction to Aiden and his concerns about sort of the long-term weakness of the United Nations when it comes to Israel and Gaza. Certainly many Israelis have written off the UN a long time ago. They consider it to be an organization completely stacked against them. They don't seem to care much what the UN says or doesn't say. And that's important. But what about his concerns that the UN has become ineffective here? And is there a way for them to leverage any power in this war?
7: You know, it's a longstanding critique of the UN and specifically its most powerful body, the Security Council, which throughout the Gaza war did try to pass ceasefire resolutions, nearly all of which were vetoed by the United States, which has long shielded Israel at the Security Council. Under the Biden administration, we saw the U.S. allow passage of just one resolution endorsing a ceasefire. But even then, the United Nations has an enforcement issue. It lacks an independent military force. And in the case of Gaza, there were no sanctions or arms embargoes.

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3: Mary Miller, Agatha Christie's Miss Marple rides again in Lucy Foley's new mystery. 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
2: This is NPR News, 91.1 FM, KNOW, Minneapolis, St. Paul. Stay curious, stay connected. Chance of rain today, which I did not at all plan for. I was not smart about that at all. And I knew. I've been saying it all week. It might rain today. So as much as I want the rain, I hope it's very specific times that it rains. We'll see what happens. Low 60s for today. Temperatures really just kind of steady more than anything. Tonight, lows upper 50s to that point. And then a cloudy day tomorrow as well, but no rain in the forecast. Highs tomorrow, a little warmer, upper 60s. Right now, it's 67 degrees. Minnesota Now is up next here on NPR News.
4: This is Minnesota Now. I'm Nina Moyney. St. Paul Mayor Kalee Herr is being sued by the city's police chief, Axel Henry, for sexual harassment and retaliation. We'll get the details of the allegations in this lawsuit and the next steps from NPR News reporter Matt Sepik. We'll hear from a midwife who helped support pregnant women whose families went into hiding during Operation Metro Surge earlier this year and how her work has continued 6 months later. And the Minnesota Valley National Wildlife Refuge is celebrating 50 years of protecting thousands of acres along the Minnesota River. We'll preview the final Minnesota Lynx game ahead of the playoffs, and a new micro cinema is opening on the east side of St. Paul. We'll hear about what films you'll be able to see there. All that and more right after the news.
5: Live from NPR News, I'm Lakshmi Singh. Journalists from MS Now, CNN, and Politico are being allowed back into the White House after the Secret Service barred them from entry this morning in contradiction of a federal court order. The outlets then asked the judge to immediately intervene. According to details of a court filing from the director of White House press operations, the outlets revoked credentials, including badges confiscated today, were again accessible by 10 this morning. Last week, President Trump banned CNN, Politico, and MS Now from the White House over their unfavorable coverage of him. The Justice Department also cited national security concerns. Jamil Jaffer is a lawyer and director of the Knight First Amendment Institute at Columbia University. He spoke to NPR's Here and Now about the implications of Trump's actions.
6: The ultimate injury here is not to the news organizations, it's to the public. You know, the reason these news organizations have this special access is so that they can serve as proxies for the public, so that they can, you know, get us the information we need to evaluate government decisions and government conduct. And when the president attacks the press pool in this way, yes, it affects CNN and Politico and MS Now, but much more importantly, it affects our ability to get independent reporting about the government.
5: The standoff is unfolding during Chinese President Xi Jinping's state visit to the U.S. NPR's Deepa Shivaram is covering that story.
7: Xi and his wife arrived at the White House and were greeted by President Trump and First Lady Melania Trump. In his remarks, Trump said he and Xi have met all over the world since Trump first became president in 2017. They last met in Busan, Korea, about a year ago. But today's meeting marks the first time the two have ever met at the White House. She also spoke and said his visit was about expanding cooperation between the U.S. and China and to, quote, carry on our friendship. He said the U.S. and China should ramp up communication and said competition should be a healthy one without conflict. The visit comes at a critical time for both leaders, and issues like the Iran war, rare earths, and Taiwan are expected to be discussed during the meetings today. Deepa Shivaram, NPR News, The White House.
5: Israeli Prime Minister Benjamin Netanyahu addresses the UN General Assembly this afternoon. NPR's Michelle Kellerman reports a Palestinian Authority president spoke via video.
8: For a second year in a row, the Trump administration denied a visa for Palestinian Authority President Mahmoud Abbas, accusing him of glorifying terrorism. Abbas, speaking via video and through an interpreter, says he rejects terrorism and seeks a democratic, non-militarized Palestinian state.
9: Saving the solution begins with preserving the land on which the Palestinian state is to be established and protecting the people who live on it.
8: Many countries here have raised alarms about Israeli moves to annex parts of the West Bank after a brutal war in Gaza, which started after Hamas attacked Israel on October 7th, 2023.
5: That's Michelle Kellerman. It's NPR.
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4: Across the state today, highs in the lower 60s. Scattered showers continue this afternoon and tonight. More rain in the weekend forecast. I'm Nina Moyney with these Minnesota news headlines. Authorities say the fire that killed longtime Minnesota hockey reporter Jessie Pierce and her three children in White Bear Lake last March was accidental and was started by an electrical source. Pierce, known as Jessie Heinrichs, and her children Hudson, Caden, and Avery died in the fire. Pierce's husband was out of town for work. State fire officials said today that the investigation points to overheating electrical equipment in an office as the cause of the early morning fire. They say there were smoke alarms in the home, but the quickly spreading fire may have blocked the main escape path soon after those alarms sounded. The Bureau of Criminal Apprehension is implementing new sexual assault investigation guidelines for law enforcement. Ahmed Hassan has more.
11: The BCA says over 2,200 Minnesotans were victims of sexual assault in 2025. The recommendations in the guide aren't mandatory, but BCA Superintendent Drew Evans says they'll help law enforcement use a more victim-centered approach.
12: The guide addresses several important areas, including understanding the trauma experienced by victims, best practices for conducting effective and thorough investigations, strategies for building trust with communities, and best practices for interacting with victims, survivors. Approaches that prioritize and respect and empower.
11: The guide was developed by several agencies, including the Sexual Violence Center and the Hennepin and Ramsey County Attorney's Offices. I'm Ahmed Hassan.
4: Our top story today, St. Paul Police Chief Axel Henry is suing Mayor Kelleher and the city of St. Paul for sexual harassment and retaliation. The lawsuit filed yesterday includes new allegations of bizarre behavior against the DFL mayor and comes on the heels of an outside investigation. Matt Sepik joins me now with more on the lawsuit. Hi, Matt.
13: Hi there, Nina.
4: What is Chief Henry alleging now that wasn't already made public, Matt?
13: Well, there are a lot more details. The civil complaint that Henry's attorney, Chris Maddle, filed yesterday in Ramsey County Court runs to 73 pages. Among other things, the chief alleges that her, who is Henry's boss, repeatedly told him that her marriage was in trouble, invited him out on a Saturday night, and said the two needed to be friends or, quote, this was not going to work. Henry took that to mean that his job could be in jeopardy. The mayor allegedly described herself to the chief using a sexualized acronym that I can't say on the radio, made innuendos about the size of his penis, and twice put her hand on the chief's thigh underneath a conference room table during a police budget meeting back on March 18th.
4: Okay, so the chief alleged previously in a complaint just to Human Resources that the mayor doctored official police photos and engaged in inappropriate behavior at the police gym. Does this lawsuit now, which again is different from the Human Resources complaint, does Henry's lawsuit now include any more details about that?
13: Yeah, and this whole lawsuit really expands on what was originally made public, a few weeks ago with that complaint. The chief says that back in January, Herr came into his office and removed a personal photo that included Henry, a deputy chief, and a sergeant. The mayor allegedly took the faces from this photo and put them on a picture of three bodybuilders in a gym. The altered photo includes, and I'm quoting from the lawsuit, prominent bulges in the crotch area of their compression shorts, end quote. Herr then allegedly printed out this doctored photo, put it in a new frame, and put it back in Henry's office. She's also alleged to have placed altered photos of Henry and the other two officers on the bodies of boy band members. As we had reported previously, Herr allegedly pasted her own picture over the official photos of St. Paul Police Command staff in a hall outside the chief's office. Henry says this was in a location where staff could see the pictures of police leaders, quote, being mocked and sexualized. According to the new complaint in the lawsuit, former Deputy Chief Sherry Falkowski interrupted the mayor when she tried to alter Falkowski's own photo, saying that she, quote, worked very hard to have her picture on that wall, meaning being part of the command staff.
14: Right.
13: Falkowski is the deputy chief who, according to Henry's initial complaint to HR, said that Herr made inappropriate comments in the gym locker room comparing their breasts. And it was the gym locker room, as we had heard previously and as outlined again in this lawsuit, where Herr is alleged to have made, quote, orgasmic noises while working out that made people feel certainly uncomfortable.
14: Okay, Henry also alleges that Herr made multiple attempts to get close to him. Can you tell us a little more about that?
13: Well, according to his lawsuit, Henry says that he was off the clock one day. This was in early February. Went out to a golf simulator in the suburbs with a sergeant. Mayor Herr found out he was there and had her police department driver take her out to Woodbury to surprise the chief. She stayed for about 20 minutes or so before leaving. Then in another instance, as alleged in this complaint, later that month, Herr allegedly called the mayor while he was asleep. He goes to sleep early. He's an early riser, and accused him of ignoring her. The next day, Herr said that they need to have a, quote, close relationship in a tone that struck Henry as similar to that, and again, quoting from the lawsuit, a, quote, jilted or slighted high school girlfriend. The mayor also allegedly scheduled a meeting for a Saturday night at Mancini's on West 7th, then switched it to Sweeney's Saloon because she wanted to order a THC-infused drink that served there. Henry went out, met the mayor, ordered himself a non-alcoholic beer because he didn't want to drink and drive. Herr allegedly smiled and said, quote, I can give you a ride home, unsuccessfully encouraged him to order a drink with alcohol. According to the suit, Herr also said that her marriage was, quote, wrecked by her career and she was frequently alone at night.
14: Also, there are allegations of retaliation. In what ways did the mayor retaliate against the chief, as he alleges in the suit?
13: Well, he says she excluded him from personnel decisions, made public statements attacking him for filing the initial HR complaint, attacking his motives for that. Henry also alleges that the city raised the pay of all others on the police command staff except for him. As I reported last week, St. Paul's HR director released a two-page summary of the independent investigation that said Herr had engaged in inappropriate behavior with city employees, but that investigators from an outside law firm were not able to substantiate sexual harassment allegations. It also outlined steps for the mayor, including workplace conduct training and work with an executive coach at her own expense. She said she would comply. Employment attorney Tom Marshall, who is not involved in the case, told Kathy Werzer on Morning Edition this morning that it appears to be now up to the mayor to follow through.
15: The following are action steps you should take. You know, they're not necessarily telling the mayor she has to do this because they can't. She's the boss, but they're making these recommendations in good faith and trying to do what they can to have her recognize the issues that were raised and deal with the facts.
13: Now, Chief Henry says this HR summary that the city put out on Friday was actually part of the retaliation because, as he alleges, it falsely minimized and disputed conduct that Henry reported and that other people witnessed. And the city, I should say, did not make the full report from the law firm public, just that two-page summary. Now, Henry says the city's also withholding it from him in violation of Minnesota's Data Practices Act because, as the original complainant, he is entitled by law to see it.
14: Okay, let's move on here to the mayor's office. Have they responded at all? Has the mayor addressed this at all?
13: Well, her spokesperson put out a

0: grocery store in downtown St. Paul. Here's that exchange.
1: Mayor Hart, could you comment on the lawsuit?
2: I can't because it's pending litigation, so no, I can't. Thank you.
3: I just want to talk about all of it.
4: All right, so nothing there from the mayor on that. What do you know about the next steps for this lawsuit?
0: Well, as with any civil case, the city has to file a response. Now, four of the counts are against the city, and two are against the mayor specifically. Employment attorney Tom Marshall, again, not involved in the case, says this presents the city with a choice.
5: It creates kind of a conflict between the mayor and the city. So the question is will the city attorney's office represent the city, and will they have to engage someone else to represent the mayor, which would probably be prudent and likely done, and or will the city even engage outside counsel for its own representation because of the conflicts and that everybody reports to everybody, and certainly everybody reports to the mayor.
0: And, you know, lawsuits are expensive, and it's worth pointing out, whatever the city's response, the legal fees will be paid for by St. Paul taxpayers. And we'll, of course, continue to follow the story as it develops, Nina.
4: Thanks for doing that, Matt.
0: You're welcome.
4: NPR News reporter Matt Sepik there.

It's time for our Minnesota Music Minute. This is Humbird, one of my favorites, with their latest single, Hey Big Dipper. It's off their new record called Morning When It Comes, which comes out tomorrow. And they're playing a free show Saturday afternoon at the Electric Fetus in Minneapolis and down in Rochester next month.

0: During the height of the federal immigration enforcement operation this winter, life for many immigrants went underground. Volunteers delivered groceries, kids stopped going to school, and some immigrants were skipping doctor's visits. Some of the immigrants in most need of care were those who were pregnant. That's where Fernanda Hohenbrink stepped in. She's a midwife and founded Conexión during the surge. More than 6 months later, it's continuing to help dozens of families. And Fernanda joins me now in the studio. Thanks so much for being here, Fernanda.
1: Thank you so much for having me here.
0: Can you talk a little bit about before the surge? What was your work like in terms of how you were interacting with people? And at what point did you begin to feel that you needed to focus in and there was this need developing during the Operation Metro Surge?
1: I work as a midwife, and I have been providing women's care for almost 10 years here in the state. But also, I have been a very active volunteer in my community. So I have volunteered with organizations doing some classes for pregnant women or helping new immigrant children to do homework after school. Because I'm one of the few midwives that are Latinas in the state of Minnesota. I have been blessed with the opportunity to take care of a lot of pregnant women that they are part of our community. So as Operation Metro Surge started, little by little, people felt already comfortable sharing things with me, not only in at work, but also in where I volunteer. So then people start saying, you know, like, my husband was taken. That started July of 2025 when I heard about the first father of a person being taken away. And then little by little, people stopped going to church, even to mass. They didn't went to many of the celebrations. People stopped coming into the meetings where we volunteer. The area where I used to volunteer, it closed. And then people start calling and saying, you know, we're hungry. We don't have food. For months, some people stopped going out in November.

0: December, by January, when everything was like full blown in here, some people have been at home for 3 months
1: Already, you're
0: already.
1: saying.
0: Yeah. So it brought us like to tears, especially after the murder of Rene Good. We were with my friend, and I drove with a white American friend to pay respect into the site, and we put our white coats as we left. I was driving with my friend, she was driving, and by that point I already had I'm an immigrant as well, so I started carrying my passport on me. And when we were driving, I said to my friend, "Oh, this is the place where I volunteer." And then I turned around and ICE was detaining people in front of us. And then we moved, and then they very abruptly say, "Get the F out of here." And then we started moving. Immediately, I got a call that it was like just very odd. And I got a call from one of the families that I have been helping, supporting. And she told me that they were hungry, that they have no food. So I said to my friend, "Do you want to shake it off and do something good?" And then we just went grocery shopping. But this, it was very surreal. When we went into the cash register said, "Are you guys having a party, huh?" And I said, "No, we're not," because we had a lot of groceries. That was very touching. It was very sad. And then we went a few blocks away and we delivered the food, and seeing the curtains closed, the doors locked, people just crying, not even having, like sunlight coming in because they were afraid that people will know where they were. Like, I felt like I was in an alternate reality. It's like, what is happening? Somebody come and help us.
1: It sounds like you sprung into action to help and to be the helper in those moments. And with conexión, connection, what you're describing is just that, right? People coming from different communities and offering food, offering help, paying respects to one another, helping each other through health issues or financial hardship, the groceries you mentioned. How do you decide in this work that you've now been doing for however several months at this point, and the work has not slowed down? How do you decide where to go in terms of helping people? Obviously, there's your medical background, but you're also talking about groceries and perhaps rent help. How do you structure that? What does Conexión structure around?
0: So it was a group of people. I was, very sad about everything that was happening. And then we were like, okay, we have to do something. So then we decided to do a GoFundMe. And then later on, we found out about like different structures of finding a fiscal sponsor. So the Birth Justice Collaborative became our fiscal sponsor, and that was how we were able to create Conexión. And then we just share among our like friends around the state, like, this is our phone number. If you know of a pregnant or breastfeeding woman, please let them know that we are like supporting them. We started making calls. There was a volunteer that came from Iowa, Mackenzie. She's like my little angel. She just came, and right away she came with $3,000. We went to Costco and we bought so many diapers. I found out that my car could fit 15,000 diapers in one load. So we loaded diapers, and then soon enough we gathered a few, like $46,000 about, and we were able to help them pay for rent and then for like groceries and food, and then we deliver diapers.
1: So there's a range. When it comes to the midwife work and being able to help people, can you describe what that's been like? Are there times where you can only help to a certain degree, or times where, how has that been? Or what is a situation, if you would share a type of situation that you've been in where you've helped somebody who is becoming a mother?
0: My license is only for within the hospital, so I
1: All
0: felt
1: right.
0: like I was with my hands tied. But I have been, again, very lucky because I knew some home birth midwives that they were able to support me, and then they were able to go and visit these families and bring even portable ultrasound machines, and then they were like drawing blood, and we were coordinating how they were gonna go and visit families. So I will get the call, and then I will connect the women with licensed home birth midwives that they will go into the houses and like listen to their baby, measure their bellies, do blood work, and at work things changed, and not just for where I work, but I believe around the state, many of us moved into doing virtual visits again, kind of what we have learned from COVID. So that allowed a lot of people to stay home safe and don't come. But when there was a need for somebody to be seen right away, we coordinated with another group of people that they were vetted drivers, all of them white drivers, that they will go in and pick up the families that they needed. In one case, there was this mom that had a one-year-old that was diagnosed with breast cancer, and she needed surgery. And we were able to get a driver, take her to the hospital. Another volunteer was inside the hospital where she was having surgery, and her husband and the one-year-old were home. And then they were coordinated for them to bring her back home safely. But many surgeries, many appointments, many things got like being coordinated.
1: It took a lot of different people that provided different services.
0: Absolutely.
1: Fernanda, what is the need like today? Is it as great as it was back in, you know, January or February, March? Or can you describe where you're at now with providing your services, and how is that?
0: So in January and February, people were afraid of leaving the houses or being, you know, targeted or taken or kidnapped in the streets, literally. And then there was no respect for children or if they were pregnant or not. Now people are able to go to work and there are people moving around. But there is something that we're forgetting, that is all the women that were pregnant and their partners got taken away. So we have a lot of pregnant women that were pregnant at that time that have lost their partners, and met most of these men that were the breadwinners, that were the people that were knew the system, that they would know how to drive, they knew they had a job, that they were keeping up with the expenses on the houses. So now they're this single woman with a brand new baby that they don't know what to do, but they don't only have one baby, they have other children. And then there is the hard decision, because now they have a broken family. So do I stay in here where it's safer for my children? Because many of them have been coming from countries where they have been targeted or have been escaping from like very horrific things, and now bringing their children to this place is not something that a mom wants to do, but they're without a partner. And how do you work with a brand new baby? So some of the moms that we have helped, they have started babysitting, so they are taking care of their own children and they're taking care of other women, women, children, so then they can go to work. And that's how they're sustaining themselves.
1: You're saying like a woman would, they would partner up and say, when you're at work, I'll watch your children. And then when I'm at work, you watch my children, which would be like two parents most of the time, right? If they were in one home. That's striking.
0: Going from a two-income household into one income household, it is very tough. So still, even though they're able to like babysit, they don't get enough money to pay for rent or for food.
1: And where do you see, Fernanda, your work with Conexión going from here?
0: Basically, we're like, it's kind of putting up a fire right away. Whatever the immediate need is, we just do it. But then also we have been thinking about like the long-term effects. We have been talking to families and trying to look into like what is the life for these children that have been robbed from their parents going to be like? Because that is something that you are never going to forget. You have your dad one day and then he goes to work and then you come back home and is gone. So how do you manage that? So I feel like there is a lot of education, a lot of love, a lot of therapy that is needed. So I feel like every day is a new thing. Other families have been great though, like a lot of families that they have gone through this trauma and then they have been trapped at home, but now they're like being another again a productive part of the society because like they work hard. We Latinos work very hard. Some of the families are even sending me messages, my baby grew out of the clothes, or I have a leftover diapers, can I drop it off, can you give it to another mom? And that is community, that is love, that is like how you show resilience, you know.
1: We thank you for coming on the program, Fernanda, and sharing with us about your work and your experiences. We really appreciate your time. Thank you
0: so much for having me. And one of the things that I have to say is like I'm extremely proud to be a Minnesotan. Minnesota has been an amazing place to live, and the support that the people, friends, families, neighbors showed, that was the right place, the right time. And I feel like I can't be, I don't think I could live anywhere else but Minnesota.
1: Thank you.
0: Mm-hmm.
1: Fernanda Hohenbrink is a midwife and the founder of Conexión.
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1: Time now for some national and international news headlines with Emily Reese. Hi, Emily.
3: Hi, Nina. President Donald Trump is hailing the truly great friendship he's forged with Chinese leader Xi Jinping during his state visit. Xi said in his remarks upon arriving at the White House that the competition between the countries should be a healthy one and should be kept within bounds. Xi also said China and the U.S. had a responsibility to ensure that humans always operate AI. Reporters from CNN and MS Now returned to the White House hours after a federal judge temporarily blocked President Trump's ban of the three news outlets. The judge said that reporters must have their access restored, but early this morning, reporters from all three outlets said they were still blocked. The news outlets then asked for an immediate hearing to address their continued ban from White House grounds, and CNN reports their press badges now have been reinstated. The back and forth was the latest in an extraordinary showdown between Trump and media outlets whose coverage he dislikes. Palestinian President Mahmoud Abbas is addressing the UN General Assembly. He's delivering pre-recorded remarks from his office in Ramallah after the U.S. denied him and other top Palestinian officials visas to attend the gathering for the second year in a row. Though world leaders have repeatedly invoked the plight of Palestinians in speeches throughout the week, Abbas urged the international community to take more tangible action against Israel. Israeli Prime Minister Benjamin Netanyahu is scheduled to speak in person today. Starbucks plans to close 250 North American stores later this week. Starbucks COO said the locations targeted either aren't delivering acceptable financial results or can't provide the experience Starbucks wants for customers and employees. Today's announcement did not include details on which spots will close or how many are located in the U.S. It also didn't say how many of the affected coffee houses are unionized. More than 700 U.S. Starbucks stores have voted to unionize since late 2021. Nina.
1: Thank you, Emily. Mm-hmm. I'm Nina Moyney. Thanks so much for tuning in to Minnesota Now. Nearly 70 miles along the Minnesota River from Bloomington to Henderson sits more than 15,000 acres of preserved water and land. It's known as the Minnesota Valley National Wildlife Refuge. And this weekend, it's celebrating 50 years of habitat conservation and restoration. Joining me now is the manager of the refuge, Sonia Jarstoffer. Thanks so much for being with us, Sonia.
4: Hi, Nina. You're welcome. Thanks for your interest.
1: Well, this is really an iconic scene to drive past. I grew up in Apple Valley in the South Metro, so tons of times, driving along and driving north there on Cedar Avenue and looking around and kind of watching it change over the years as somebody who's from here. Such a beautiful a treasure, really. I'm wondering, you know, seeing these beautiful natural areas from the road, people may not realize that it's even part of protected land. So could you describe the habitat and the wildlife that people may see in this area, and then why is it protected?
4: Sure. Well, we were established 50 years ago because a group of local concerned citizens knew these areas were at risk of being developed for industrial or commercial development, and they thought it was important that they be protected so that people could still access them for outdoor recreation. So we have protected a wide range of habitats within the refuge boundaries, including the Minnesota River itself and oak savanna areas, native prairies, wetlands and streams, and just other native habitats that occur in this part of Minnesota. And we work to protect them, but also to enhance them, because in many cases they've got invasive species that have choked out the native plants. And so we work on habitat restoration projects to improve them for wildlife.
1: Yeah, and I think sometimes people wonder, you know, they're driving by and they're like, what would this be like if it were, you know, industrialization, commercialization was going on? And what do you think it would look like in the area if these lands hadn't been protected? Do you ever think about that?
4: We're just grateful that we were able to have the land protected 50 years ago. Obviously, if it hadn't been set aside as a National Wildlife Refuge, it likely would have a lot more development than it has right now. It would look like some areas of the Minnesota River Corridor where there are other developments in place. Mm-hmm. But we are really fortunate that someone had the vision 50 years ago to protect this land, that they were able to get support to do that. And the other part of it that is really exciting is that even then, 50 years ago, they realized that the people were an equally important part of the refuge, not just the habitat. Hmm. And so it says in our authorizing legislation that we are also here for providing environmental education and outreach activities to benefit hundreds of thousands of Twin Cities residents, is what it said back then. And of course, it's even more people now. But mm-hmm. it's a visionary thing that people realized even back then, that it's not enough to protect the wildlife and the habitats. We also have to think about people's role in the area and how we can benefit people and help get them interested in conservation and outdoor recreation.
1: Yeah, I wonder too what it takes to manage 15,000 acres of land. I was just kind of Googling trying to describe for our audience, and I read that that's roughly the size of Manhattan.
4: It's a big area, and we were actually out on some site visits this morning, and we realized as we, you know, drove across some bridges across the river and just across along some wetland areas that a lot of what we were seeing was actually National Wildlife Refuge land. And probably a lot of people in this area aren't even aware that the reason that land is still in its natural state is because it was protected right. as part of this refuge. And it keeps us busy managing that much land. And the other thing that makes it a little bit more challenging is that the refuge is not in one contiguous piece of land. Mm-hmm. We are in multiple units and parcels, you know, along that you mentioned the 70 miles of the river, mm-hmm. and we're in 14 counties. So lots of different access points, lots of different types of habitats, and lots of different issues. Mm-hmm. And so it is a very challenging place to implement conservation, and it's also a very rewarding place to implement conservation, because through our partnerships that we have with many local entities and organizations, we've really been able to do some great work here. And we are just grateful that we have so many people that work with us on these issues, because we know we can do much more in our partnerships than if we tried to do it all by ourselves.
1: Yeah, let's talk about Saturday, the 50th anniversary celebration. I'm sure tons of people that you're talking about who've helped along this journey of 50 years will be there. But what can people expect? How can they take part?
4: Sure. We have several different activities that people can join in that day. We'll have some arts and crafts activities. We have some of our heavy equipment that will be on site, and then people will have a chance to look at some of these large machines up close. if they haven't ever been able to see that before. We'll have mm-hmm. archery. People can learn how to do that with the what we call stick-it archery. It's kind of a Velcro system instead of the actual archery, which mm-hmm. I'll just mention that we do offer regular archery sessions as well okay. and teach people how to do that activity. So we'll have food trucks. We'll have some of the previous refuge managers who used to work here. We'll be talking about the history of the refuge and their experiences here in this area. Mm-hmm. And we'll also have the results of the Find Your Wild art contest, which we developed for this event in particular, and we opened it up over the last few months. And the winners of the contest were recently selected, and their art pieces will be hanging in our gallery in the Visitor Center in Bloomington, and we will also be awarding the different awards to the people who created those pieces of art.
1: Cool. Say, Sonia, for folks who can't come out maybe this weekend on Saturday for the 50th anniversary celebration, but they now want to consciously go and see areas of the refuge. I know you mentioned it's vast and it's in different areas. You're probably the person to ask, is there somewhere that is a can't miss or a really great spot that you would recommend that people check out? Like, is there other kinds of programming that people can participate in?
4: So our visitor center in Bloomington has a lot of different activities, and we're open here Wednesday through Sunday from 10 to 5.
1: Okay.
4: And we have indoor activities. If it happens to be a rainy day, we've got some kid-friendly exhibits that we've put together and some opportunities for them to actually learn more about nature through doing some things like practicing getting in and out of a kayak and practicing putting on a PFD.
1: Sure.
4: And we offer lots of different free activities. One thing I wanted to mention is that everything we do here is always free.
1: Mm-hmm.
4: So people, if they sign up for any of activities, either a bird walk or a archery activity or using our snowshoes that we have in the winter, it's always free.
1: Good
4: so
1: to know.
4: We are committed to being a community asset by providing these resources for people. And so they could either just come to the visitor center anytime between 10 and 5 from Wednesday to Sunday and, you know, look at the different exhibits mm-hmm. we have and the activities we have, or they can sign up for different activities on our website. And our trails are always open. So they're okay. open every day from basically sunrise to sunset. And we have trails, about 50 miles of trails throughout the refuge, and people okay. can hike those whenever they choose.
1: Amazing. Sonia, thank you so much for filling us in about all this. We really appreciate it. Congrats on 50 years.
4: Thank you.
1: Sonia Jarstoffer is the refuge manager of the Minnesota Valley Wildlife Refuge. You know we love local music here on Minnesota Now, so it's time to bring you some in our Song of the Day. Today's pick comes from art and music journalist Yua Vang. Let's hear today's tune.
5: This is Yua Vang with today's Song of the Day. Today's song, Forgiveness, Forgiveness, comes from the Minneapolis band We Are the Willows. Peter Miller and Hillary James originally came up with this new batch of songs for a side project titled Inside Voice, but the pieces found their way back to their original band, We Are the Willows. Take it away, Peter.

0: That was today's Song of the Day pick called Forgiveness Forgetness by We Are the Willows, sent to us by art and music journalist Yuwa Vang. The Minnesota Lynx will play their final game of the season at home tonight against the Indiana Fever. They clinch the top seed at the WNBA playoffs, and Annika Best reports fan excitement is continuing to build.
1: If there is one thing Minnesota fans are sure to deliver, it's cheers. That was last Friday at the Lynx versus New York Liberty game. Over 15,000 fans poured into Target Center, like Lisa and Jeff Poole of Minneapolis.
2: Well, it just shows the spirit of the Lynx fans here in Minnesota.
1: She's referring to the crowd of thousands sporting the Lynx's giveaway for that game. Thick black-rimmed, Olivia Miles-inspired specs that have become a trademark in the rookie point guard's distinct look. For the Pools, Miles is the latest in a long history of Lynx success.
3: The Lynx are the best team of any sport in Minnesota. Because they win! Because they win!
1: Myesha Dawkins in Minneapolis has also been a fan since the team's dynasty years. She said Miles won her and her niece and nephew over the first time they saw her play.
4: I asked my sister, she's like, you gotta come to a game, because I was watching him online back at home. She's like, you gotta come to a game, it's this new player, Olivia Miles. And I'm like, who? What's she look like? She wear a fro, she got these glasses. I'm like, glasses? Okay. I came to a game, been the biggest fan ever since.
1: But Friday's game didn't go as the Lynx had hoped. They were defeated by the Liberty 93-81. It was Minnesota's third loss in a row for the first time this season. On Sunday, things turned around when the Lynx beat the Connecticut Sun on the road 101-89. Nafisa Collier led scoring for the Lynx with 23 points. Olivia Miles added 21. Miles also had an eventful game, breaking the WNBA rookie record for points in a season. It was held by Caitlin Clark. Goggles giveaway aside, fans' love for Miles continues to blossom. Fans gathered at a bar of their own in Minneapolis, who opened on their day off, to watch the Lynx face the Fever in Indiana on Tuesday. Trailblazer Basketball Hall of Famer Connie Howe was in the crowd. She was a point guard for a barnstorming team in the 70s and 80s. For Howe, watching Miles is watching greatness.
5: I love Olivia Miles. I can read her mind. Like, I can just see her, and I can just see her brain working. As soon as she gets the ball, she has the whole court analyzed. She knows where every player is. She knows what they're doing. She knows what play is going to work. And then she executes, and she's, talk about fearless, she's fearless.
1: It's a sentiment echoed by Shruti Chandra of St. Paul, who is also watching the game with friends.
6: I am obsessed with her. I wanted to draft her when we, like, at the very beginning, when everyone was like, let's draft Lauren Betts, let's draft whatever. And I was like, no, I want Olivia Miles very badly. So I felt so validated when we drafted her, and especially when she played so freaking well. I think she's excellent. I think she's going to be one of the best point guards in the league.
1: Chandra's hype was a bit curbed after it was announced that Miles would not be playing in order to nurse a left calf injury, an injury that has ruled her out for tonight's regular season finale. For Chandra, it just means she turns up the volume. She says at this point, her job as a fan is
6: screaming and cheering for them.
1: She admits, like many fans, she's nervous looking at the playoffs.
6: I was feeling a lot better like 2 weeks ago, but I'm hopeful they'll get a little break and be able to have Cheryl kind of beat some sense back into them, beat some offense back into them.
1: It was a bit more nerve-wracking when Coach Cheryl Reeve pulled the Lynx starters, and the game ended with a Lynx loss of 96-77. They still clinched the top seed due to the Golden State Valkyries loss. The Lynx will face the New York Liberty in the first round of playoffs. The first game will be Sunday at Target Center. But first, the Lynx face the Indiana Fever at home tonight for their last game of the regular season. Annika Best, NPR News.
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0: You know what that sound means. It's time for the movie to begin. And if you're looking for a new place to catch everything from local indie films to old classics like Space Jam, there's a brand new 36-seat micro cinema theater opening up tonight on the east side of St. Paul. The theater comes out of Trilingua Cinema, which has been running pop-up screenings for the last 6 years. It'll be in the same building as the Eastside Freedom Library. Joining me now to tell us more about the micro cinema is Trilingua Cinema Executive Director Sydney Pisano and Board Member Kajwa Melissa Vang. Thank you both for being here and joining us.
8: Hello. Thanks for having us on.
0: Yay. So you've been around, Sydney, for 6 years. Trilingua has been doing the pop-ups, and it sounds like that growth has been sort of inching along year after year. Can you tell us a little bit about how this all began and the work you've done leading up to now being able to open this micro cinema?
8: Yeah, it's a super exciting time. We got started back in 2020. Our current programming director, Jordy Flaunce, was the founder of the organization and really saw, like, you know, during the pandemic, this need for community connectivity and to get people back outside and in a way that was safe and responsible, but also just really loved the idea of bringing a movie theater back to the East Side. There was a point in time where we had, you know, 5-6 movie theaters in the Payne-Phelan neighborhood, and at this point, do not anymore. So it really started with this joy of bringing people together and bringing a movie theater back into the community and doing it in a way that, you know, was responsible and connective. So the name Trilingua is a nod to the three most commonly spoken languages on the East Side: English, Spanish, and Hmong. And so really trying to be representative and inclusive of the folks that live in our neighborhood and showcase all the beautiful culture and community that's here.
0: Yeah, you've done more than 100 pop-ups now, which is amazing. And I think what you're saying, many can relate to that, especially during the height of the pandemic, people were craving and thinking about, like, I think it's called a third space, right? It's not home, it's not work, it's where are we going to go to see people and meet new people and engage with others. And I love the idea of it being an intimate space of, you know, 36 people. I feel like you're even more likely to maybe strike up a conversation with somebody when there's less people. So, I mean, how do you feel about that environment, Sydney? This idea of the micro cinema, some may have never heard of it.
8: Yeah, it's kind of a funny concept to try to, to talk to people about. It really works for us where we're at. Having done this now for 6 years as a pop-up, we've been able to do it in local rec centers or other libraries or schools, or there's the great Eastside Sculpture Park and host, you know, 200 people at a time, potentially. But there's something really special that happens and has that we've been able to see in a couple of the sort of early test screenings we've done in the space that is just like this intimacy in the room when you're sitting right next to somebody and you can sort of hear what their reaction is to something that you might might feel entirely differently about that you get to talk about afterwards. Or we've had a lot of fun hosting filmmakers in the space, and it's very intimate. So it's sometimes like we're not necessarily having to use a microphone because we're just right with one another. And so being that close and engaged with each other feels so special.
0: Yeah. And it's also noticeable if someone's like allowed, you know, on their phone or doing something. So it gives like accountability to everyone. Like you can see who's doing what. Kajwa, as a filmmaker, could you just talk about how you've been involved with Trilingua and just what it means to have a space like this for all local filmmakers in the area?
9: Absolutely. I happened to, you know, stumble upon Trilingua as being part of their programming a few years ago, that they featured a film written and starred by Gregory Yang called Modern Shaman, but directed by Kang Bae. And my short, The Chaperones, was able to be programmed. And that was actually my first witness and a participation with Trilingua. And it was just amazing in terms of being a filmmaker and knowing that the film that and the stories that I'm creating is being shown to the audience that I do want to see, which is the East Side Hmong Twin City community here in Minnesota. And so it just felt right for me as a filmmaker to know that the stories that I grew up in, that I experienced, is also being now projected out for people to also experience. And Trilingua was able to bring that joy, but also that community to the short films and films that I am either created or am part of making. And I also had the opportunity to also teach youth filmmaking, the youth that was part of Trilingua's program last summer. And they themselves learned how to, one, think of story, wrote a script, pre-production plan, filmed it with their friends and families.
0: So cool.
9: Pull in their own resources. Yeah. And then at the end, they also edited it and re-premiered it last year for the fifth anniversary for Trilingua. And to see that just a process of filmmaking, and for the youth to learn how to do that, because it is, for me, a really more solid and true way of collaboration in the art making. That these youth was able to experience, and I loved it.
0: So that's
9: it was
0: amazing. So great. And so the work stretches just beyond beyond the cinema, beyond the screenings. Sydney, what can people expect tonight? I want to make sure in our last couple minutes that we've got time to talk about the grand opening, and then kind of moving forward now that the theater's up and running, how can people take part?
8: Yeah. So tonight's super exciting. The grand opening of our micro cinema space. It's located within the Eastside Freedom Library, which is another wonderful longtime community partner and nonprofit organization on the East Side. So folks who come out tonight, you'll get to go into the micro cinema. We'll have a loop of a short film playing in there that actually Kajua and one of our former youth program participants Dua filmed and put together. Screening in that space, and we'll have a DJ, some free food from local vendors. There's a local restaurant on the East Side, Burnt Chicken, who will be there.
0: Cool.
8: And Cage and Snow handing out some treats, and then a free screening of Toy Story 5, which will be super, super fun.
0: Cool. And yeah. Then moving forward, Sydney, what will the schedules be like?
8: So we'll be open every Friday, Saturday, doing screenings there. And then sometimes we'll do occasional programming Thursday nights in collaboration with the Eastside Freedom Library. But we're, you know, hoping to still continue to do pop-up screenings and continue that community-based work moving forward, too. There's plenty of ways that folks can get plugged in and support that work. How we started, really, was as just a group of neighbors and volunteers who cared about the East Side, who cared about building community and seeing film as this opportunity to bring lots of different kinds of people together. And, you know, we'll continue to do that. But now we've got this space and many more opportunities moving forward for folks to plug in there.
0: Yeah, the work continues. Sydney, Kajua, I want to thank you both for coming by the show. Congratulations on this grand opening. I hope you have a really great time tonight and this weekend. Thank you so much.
8: Thank you.
0: That was Trilingua Cinema Executive Director Sydney Pisano and Board Member Kajua Melissa Vang. That is going to do it for us for this week on Minnesota Now. Thank you so much for tuning in. I'm Nina Moyney. Many thanks, as always. We've got to thank our amazing team. So many people make the show possible every day. Our senior producer, Elisa Kuznetsov. Producers Ellen Finn, Nock Bowie, and Alana Elder. Shout out to our amazing technical directors, Randy Johnson and Maurizio DiRico. Have a great weekend, everyone.
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0: We sure appreciate it. 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Looking out the window, really partly sunny skies. We're at 67 degrees. Chance for rain showers likely this afternoon and evening for your Friday tomorrow. Highs in the upper 60s. Looking ahead to Saturday is when I see another chance for rain, likely Saturday afternoon. Highs in the low 60s. Sunday, highs in the upper 60s for us. It's 1 o'clock.
11: An ever-warming world, rising sea levels, shrinking glaciers, it's easy to despair over the climate crisis.
12: Well, the Earth is getting hotter than ever. With the last 11...
11: glaciers have been melting at a pace that has accelerated since the 2000s.
13: But scientist Tim Lenton says not every tipping point leads to doom.
14: I definitely wouldn't want to leave people with just the scary stuff, because then we all feel disempowered. And we're not going to get out of trouble. Little old us can make a bigger difference than we think. Electrifying home heating, so heat pumps, switching to electric personal mobility, whether it's cars or two-wheelers or three-wheelers in the global south majority world. And even in those countries that politicians might be resisting that tipping, it's coming anyway.
11: I'm Meghna Chakrabarty. Today on Point, positive climate tipping points and what each of us can actually do to help save the planet. Stay with us.
15: Live from NPR News, I'm Lakshmi Singh. CNN, MS Now, and Politico journalists are being allowed back into the White House after a federal judge issued a temporary restraining order against President Trump's ban. However, televised poll coverage of the president and White House events remains on hold. This as President Trump holds a high-stakes meeting with Chinese leader Xi Jinping and prepares to host a state dinner tonight. NPR's Emily Fang has more on their talk so far.
16: Trump told China's Xi Jinping and the Chinese delegation the two countries should work together and recalled how during World War II the two militaries fought together on the same side. And Xi Jinping said both countries were, quote, great peoples, announced two Chinese pandas would come to the U.S. soon, and offered to resuscitate an educational exchange initiative for thousands of American and Chinese students to study in the other's country. These friendly remarks belie what has been a tense relationship, however. Trump wrote on Truth Social that artificial intelligence would also be discussed today, but he suggested the two countries would not pursue joint regulation of AI. Emily Fang, NPR News, Washington.
15: The finance giant Freddie Mac says mortgage rates are above 7% for the first time since January of 2025. NPR's Stephen Bisaha says unease in the bond market is driving up the cost of long-term loans.
17: The cost of a 30-year fixed-rate mortgage has been rising fast as investors worry about inflation and the possibility of other interest rate hikes from the Federal Reserve. Economist Joel Kahn with the Mortgage Bankers Association says that really slows down the housing market.
18: If they want to buy, that adds a lot to their monthly payment. Also prevents some borrowers from qualifying for their mortgage because of this higher expected payment.
17: Adding to the problem, high rates can trap existing homeowners where they are, which limits supply. Mortgage rates have risen more than a full percentage point since March. For a new loan on a median-priced home, that's enough to increase monthly payments by hundreds of dollars. Stephen Bisaha, NPR News.
15: A new analysis of Census Bureau data finds the poverty rate for seniors has risen for a fifth straight year. NPR's Jennifer Ludden reports older, lower-income adults are struggling to save for retirement.
19: The AARP Foundation analysis found women are far more likely than men to age into poverty, and its own survey found just under a third of those 50 to 64 reported a significant drop in household income in the past 3 months. Foundation President Claire Casey says even a small disruption, like a car breaking down, can be devastating for low-income workers.
20: You're much more likely to end up in the long-term unemployed, and you're much more likely to end up in a job that makes less than the one you were in.
19: A third of older, low-income adults also said they did not have enough savings to cover an emergency expense of $100. Jennifer Ludden, NPR News, Washington.
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15: For NPR News in the Twin Cities, I'm Emily Reese. St. Paul Police Chief Axel Henry is suing Mayor Kalee Herr and the city, alleging sexual harassment and retaliation. Henry says Herr made sexual innuendos and twice put her hand on his upper thigh during a budget meeting. Henry also alleges retaliation after raising his concerns earlier this year. An outside investigation found Herr engaged in offensive and inappropriate behavior, but did not substantiate allegations of sexual harassment. Henry says the city's summary minimized the mayor's actions. Another Minnesota city is ending its contract with Flock Safety amid concerns about its surveillance cameras. Kate Kelly reports.
21: Police use Flock's license plate readers to find missing people and solve crimes, but the cameras feed data into searchable databases. That's raised concerns about who can access the data. Some agencies around the country have used Flock data in immigration cases. The Plymouth City Council voted this week to stop using its 16 Flock cameras. Council member Joel Spoonheim says he trusts Plymouth Police, but not Flock.
22: I echo the concerns that my colleagues have raised about people outside of Plymouth being able to access this data and not follow the ethics that we see so rigorously upheld within our department.
21: Other Minnesota cities have also stopped using the cameras, including St. Paul and Duluth. I'm Kate Kelly.
15: 2 days after getting trounced by Indiana, the Minnesota Lynx host the Fever tonight in Minneapolis. It's the final game of the regular season. Minnesota still has the league's best record and the top seed for the upcoming WNBA playoffs. But the Lynx have lost four of their past five, and star rookie Olivia Miles is battling a calf injury. Coach Cheryl Reeve said Miles' status is day-to-day. Reeve benched other starters for much of Tuesday's loss. She said it was a welcome chance to assess Minnesota's other players.
23: I think the silver lining is, the group that was playing got some really good reps. We learned a lot more about them and how we can use them and maybe what role they can play.
15: Tonight's game tips off at 7 p.m. at Target Center. The playoffs begin on Sunday. 67 degrees in the Twin Cities, 64 in Rochester, 56 in International Falls. 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
11: This is On Point. I'm Meghna Chakrabarty. We've crossed many grim thresholds in the climate crisis.
12: Well, the Earth is getting hotter than ever, with the last 11 years the warmest since record keeping began.
24: 2024 was the hottest year on record. Last year was the first to break a key global warming target, reaching 1.5 degrees above pre-industrial levels.
25: Record high temperatures have been recorded in the world's oceans.
26: The average surface temperature of Earth's non-polar oceans hit 70 degrees Fahrenheit over the weekend. That breaks a record set in March 2024.
27: Carbon dioxide levels set a new record high in 2024, reaching levels not seen in at least 800,000 years.
11: The cascading list of negative tipping points makes it easy to despair over the climate crisis. But scientist Tim Lenton says not every tipping point leads to doom. He says there are also positive tipping points and wants people to know that they are not powerless in the face of continuing climate change. And Tim Lenton joins us now. He's chair in climate change and earth system science at the University of Exeter in the UK and author of the book Positive Tipping Points: How to Fix the Climate Crisis. Professor Lenton, welcome to On Point.
28: Thanks, Wagner.
11: Well, Of course, I want to spend the bulk of the hour focusing on what you call positive tipping points. But let's go through some of the not positive ones that you actually do outline in the book, because I was fascinated with how you opened the book with a personal experience of a kind of literally in the physical world around you tipping point. Can you tell us the story of what happened in May of 2012 when you were in Greenland?
28: That's right. I was in Greenland. I was blessed to be there filming a TV series about the climate tipping points. And we're right up in the northwest of Greenland, a little settlement called Kanach. And we're set to go out onto the sea ice with the Inuit hunters to do some filming. And they confidently told us that it's going to take a couple of days to get to the edge of the ice edge. So we set off on the dog sleds, beautiful sunny day. About 4 hours later, we found ourselves in the breaking up ice floes. And it was almost like a literal tipping point because we'd gone across some bits of the ice that started to break up underneath us and a big crack opened. And then we had to go into reverse. The dogs had to jump or swim the crack in the ice and then drag the sled across fast enough that we didn't end up in the freezing water, which we didn't, which was a great moment. but I can still remember it vividly.
1: Well, so first of all, So the point is that the ice was breaking up much faster than you had expected?
28: It was, okay. Because, I mean, even in the northwest of Greenland, in the supermarket, they do have one in the little settlement, you'll get a satellite photo of where is the ice, or where was it the last time the satellite looked, and everybody thinks, okay, that's where the ice is. But yes, this was extraordinary. That particular summer, and it was early part of the summer then, was turned out to be record-breaking. So there was a record-breaking retreat for the time of the Arctic sea ice and record-breaking melt on the big ice sheet that's on the Greenland landmass up behind us as well.
1: Okay.
28: We were just catching the start of it.
1: Okay. Now, what interests me about this is here you are, you're with indigenous Inuit there, so they know the land, obviously, intimately. Mm-hmm. You're a climate scientist, and yet it seems that all of you were caught out a little bit, which says something about, I don't know, our ability to sort of cope with the unexpected speed at which some of the climate change is exerting itself around the world.
28: Exactly, Meghna. It's kind of telling us that things are changing faster, more abruptly than even the specialists were expecting. And that pattern, unfortunately, has continued to unfold for the 14 years since that particular event. We've seen surprising rates of melt of the big ice sheets. I mentioned Greenland, but also West Antarctica. In just the last couple of years, where we were hearing in the snippet about record sea temperatures, we've seen widespread, like I'm talking about more than 80% of the coral reefs in the tropics dying back after extreme bleaching events due to basically what we'd call a marine or ocean heat wave.
1: Yeah. You know, it's interesting. We did a show a while ago about nostalgia and snowfall. And it was fascinating because I think the social and emotional disorientation that people are feeling with the speed of climate change is real. And we got more listener feedback about the lack of snow in places that they had grown up in. Obviously, mm-hmm. these are northern climes, than we have for almost anything else. And people were genuinely feeling like this profound sense of loss and sadness. And we're also, you know, we have listeners in Alaska, and just like the Greenlanders, they know better than anyone how rapidly daily life, let alone seasonal life, is changing. So let me ask you this, Professor Lenton. How long have you been doing climate science for?
28: Probably, in a sense, since the mid-1990s, mm-hmm. when I graduated what in the US you might call college or university over here, and started my research. And I was looking on a much longer time frame then. I mean, I started out studying how life shaped this planet over literally billions of years and shaped the climate. But you couldn't ignore it if you were a young, as I was then, climate or Earth researcher. You couldn't ignore the fact that we knew the world was warming.
1: Yeah.
28: And we were seeing other big changes around us. It's just that on that journey of that last, what is it now, 30-odd years, I mean, I've just witnessed in my own career the real change in the real climate accelerate, surprise us, continue to shock us. And yeah, I love the snowfall anecdotes because my own daughter, the younger of our two kids, absolutely loves the snow. But and I'm speaking to you from southwest England, Devon, and it's very rare now snow. So if there is a snowfall, it'll be on the highland near us, which is called Dartmoor, a great big raised bog plateau, and we'll make a special visit, you know, just to see the snow.
1: Mm. You and the Hounds of Baskerville.
28: Yeah, exactly.
1: but
28: Dartmoor, a great big raised bog plateau, and we'll make a special visit, you know, just to see the snow.
1: Mm. You and the Hounds of Baskerville.

0: This is All Things Considered on NPR News. I'm Clay Masters. Thanks for being with us on this Thursday, the 24th of September. It is 66 degrees right now in the Twin Cities. Bemidji, cloudy and 58. Thief River Falls has 62 degrees. In Moorhead, it's 64. Duluth, some light rain and 55 degrees. Fergus Falls has 63. Light rain in Brainerd at 58. Also some light rain in St. Cloud at 61 degrees. And right now it's cloudy in Rochester and 64 degrees. Well, thanks so much for listening to All Things Considered. For tonight, it's going to be a cloudy one with some patchy fog. There's also a chance of showers in the forecast. Lows are going to be in the 50s.
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0: It's 3:18 right now, and you've got it tuned to All Things Considered. I'm Clay Masters. The Trump administration vowed to dismantle the U.S. Department of Education, but promised to continue spending money for the country's most vulnerable students. But agency employees tell a different story. We're going to hear more about this from NPR's Greg Myrie coming up in about 10 minutes or so. Also, NPR News is your place to find political coverage this fall ahead of the midterm. We're going to host a debate in the Minnesota Attorney General race. That's tomorrow at noon on our Politics Friday show, hosted by Brian Baxt, our politics editor. And in a few weeks, on October 16th, tune into Politics Friday for a U.S. Senate debate between Democrat Peggy Flanagan and Republican Michelle Tafoya. Over at our website, nprnews.org, in the city of Rochester, new biomedical companies are growing out of Mayo Clinic. Local leaders want those companies to stay and grow in the community, but finding the right workers with the right set of skills is a pretty big challenge. Our Catherine Richard has that story over at nprnews.org. It is 3:19.
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0: It's All Things Considered on NPR News. I'm Clay Masters. Temperatures across the state right now are in the 50s and 60s. Twin Cities currently at 66 degrees. In Moorhead, it is 64. Duluth, light rain and 55 degrees. In Fergus Falls, 63. St. Cloud, light rain and 61. Brainerd, some light rain at 58 degrees. In Winona, it is 64. Same for Rochester, where cloudy skies are above it. Tonight, cloudy, patchy fog across the state. Some chances for showers and lows in the 50s.
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0: Well, thanks for being here on this Thursday, the 24th of September. Here in a moment, we're going to hear about the links from our Annika Best. Also, over at our website, some update on some sad news. Minnesota fire officials say the March fire that killed longtime hockey reporter Jesse Pierce and her three children in White Bear Lake was accidental. It was caused by overheating electrical equipment. The state fire marshal says the tragedy highlights the risks of overloaded power strips in older homes. We have the details and the whole press conference stream from earlier today up at our website, nprnews.org. The Minnesota Lynx will play their final game of the regular season at home tonight against the Indiana Fever. They clinched the top seed of the WNBA playoffs. Our Annika Best heard just how stoked fans are.
3: If there is one thing Minnesota fans are sure to deliver, it's cheers. That was last Friday at the Lynx versus New York Liberty game. Over 15,000 fans poured into Target Center, like Lisa and Jeff Poole of Minneapolis.
4: Well, it just shows the spirit of the Lynx fans here in Minnesota.
3: She's referring to the crowd of thousands sporting the Lynx's giveaway for that game. Thick black-rimmed, Olivia Miles-inspired specs that have become a trademark in the rookie point guard's distinct look. Myesha Dawkins of Minneapolis said Miles won her over the first time she saw her play.
5: I asked my sister, she's like, you gotta come to a game. Because I was watching them online back at home. She's like, you gotta come to a game. It's this new player, Olivia Miles. And I'm like, who? What's she look like? She wear a fro and she got these glasses. I'm like, glasses? Okay. I came to a game. Been the biggest fan ever since.
3: But Friday's game didn't go as the Lynx had hoped. They were defeated by the Liberty 93-81. It was Minnesota's third loss in a row for the first time this season.
6: One by the sun. Off we go at Mohegan.
3: On Sunday, things turned around when the Lynx beat the Connecticut Sun on the road 101-89. Nafisa Collier led scoring for the Lynx with 23 points. Olivia Miles added 21. Miles also had an eventful game, breaking the WNBA rookie record for points in a season. It was held by Caitlin Clark. Goggles giveaway aside, fans' love for Miles continues to blossom. Fans gathered at a bar of their own in Minneapolis to watch the Lynx face the Fever in Indiana on Tuesday. Trailblazer Basketball Hall of Famer Connie Howe was in the crowd. She was a point guard for a barnstorming team in the 70s and 80s. For Howe, watching Miles is watching greatness.
7: I love Olivia Miles. I can read her mind. Like, I can just see her, and I can just see her brain working. As soon as she gets the ball, she has the whole court analyzed. She knows where every player is. She knows what they're doing. She knows what play is going to work. And then she executes, and she's, talk about fearless, she's fearless.
3: It's a sentiment echoed by Shruti Chandra of St. Paul, who was also watching the game with friends.
8: I am obsessed with her. I felt so validated when we drafted her, and especially when she played so freaking well. I think she's excellent. I think she's going to be one of the best point guards in the league.
3: Chandra's hype was a bit curbed after it was announced that Miles would not be playing in order to nurse a left calf injury, an injury that has ruled her out for tonight's regular season finale. She admits, like many fans, she's nervous looking at the playoffs.
8: I was feeling a lot better like 2 weeks ago, but I'm hopeful they'll get a little break and be able to have Cheryl kind of beat some sense back into them.
3: It was a bit more nerve-wracking when Coach Cheryl Reeve pulled the Lynx starters, and the game ended with a Lynx loss of 96-77. They still clinched the top seed due to the Golden State Valkyries loss. The Lynx will face the New York Liberty in the first round of playoffs. The first game will be Sunday at Target Center. But first, the Lynx face the Indiana Fever at home tonight for their last game of the regular season. Annika Best, NPR News.
0: The 20th Twin Cities Arab Film Festival officially kicked off in Minneapolis last night with the theme Looking Forward, Looking Back. Tomorrow night, the festival will feature a retrospective of shorts by Lebanese filmmaker Hadi Mousali, whose work often explores being Arab and queer. Mousali came by the studio recently. I started our conversation by asking him about LGBTQ rights in Lebanon before he left the country in 2005 for France.
9: It's funny, I found like letters 3 years ago when we were selling our house, dear God, why you made me like this? I'm like, who wrote that? And like reading it and realized it was me. And I felt bad for this young Hadi, like being there at that time. So it like, I had like the thing of like hating myself and I didn't want to be like gay. And it changed so much today. Like, for example, today there's so many drag shows, queer parties, like that, but still, it's still like, I'm not going to say it's a perfect place to be because it's still like, everything is in between. Like you can be yourself, but naturally.
10: In this painting, Faris Sultana is representing another aspect of the Middle East, another sexuality, something funny and promoting really peace.
0: How has your own experience shaped your filmmaking?
9: When I arrived to France, I was like, the first thing that everyone told me to do and what I was doing is like to hide my identity, like be the perfect one in speaking French. And I realized after a lot of time in France that I will, even though I have a lot of people around me that love me and everything, but still to the society for some, I'm still the foreigner. So I realized how much I was hating my own identity to please other people instead of like loving myself and who I am and where I come from. And so it's more about like loving yourself and who you are and not be ashamed of who you are and be grateful for that.
0: This festival is showing several of your films together, I understand. What's it like to look back at your work in this way?
9: First of all, when you see this, it's the fourth time this year that we have a retrospective of our films with Olivier. So it's weird and at the same time very like satisfying and very proud of all of our work that we've been doing since 10 years and more, and also to be appreciated. So it's very beautiful to see, but it's very weird the first time to see like all the program only with your work. I'm like, wow.
0: As you see this as a retrospective, you see your work back to back, how has it evolved or changed, or do you think about it that way?
9: Starting 2020 with COVID, the queer Arab theme became very much in my work and our work. So it's a retrospective since 2020, let's say. And to see like the evolution, it's amazing. I feel like I'm always learning something new. My work is very inspired by the people around me. Yeah. That's why like in anthropology, I love to analyze, see the people, get inspired by them because I think everyone has a story to tell.
0: Tell me about your alter ego and how she came about.
9: So my alter ego is Salma Zahor, Zahor as in whore. So I'm the whore. Yeah. And also Zahor in Arabic means flowers. So I'm trying to take an insult as a compliment, like it depends on which language you use it. It started by accident. I never wanted to be a performer. I always wanted to be like a filmmaker behind the camera, not in front of it. I went on stage, this moment, you're like, it's not a rehearsal, you have to continue what you're doing. And so you're like, and then after you're like, this 10 minutes, like 1 minute in my head. And I remember the when I finished, standing ovation, everyone started clapping, I started crying. And I realized it's my second coming out. I never realized at the age of 35, I want to do this. Like I always watch like drag queens or performers. I never said like, I want to do that. And I realized how much it was in me And like also like I always repeat this all the time, like it to, just to say that we need to remind people that we are Arab, we are queer, and we are queer Arab, and we exist. This is very important. I always say it all the time. We need to show how we live, and we need to also to see how the other people are living to be able to coexist and be find like a better world that we can live in.
0: That's filmmaker Hadi Mussali. He has a retrospective that will be shown at the Main Cinema at 7 o'clock tomorrow as part of the 20th Twin Cities Arab Film Festival, which officially kicked off in Minneapolis last night. Temperatures across the state right now, 60s and 50s. The Twin Cities are at 66 degrees right now, in Moorhead at 64. Some light rain in Duluth at 55. In Fergus Falls, at 63. And in Rochester, it's 64 degrees. 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I'm Clay Masters.
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0: Right now in the Twin Cities, it is 66 degrees. 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Tell your smart speakers to play KNOW FM. It will be cloudy tonight. There's a chance of rain early in the evening, then a slight chance of showers in the late evening. Patchy fog after midnight. Lows are going to be in the upper 50s. That chance of showers at 50%. Mostly cloudy for Friday tomorrow. Patchy fog to start off the morning. Highs will be in the upper 60s. For tomorrow night, lows will be in the upper 50s. And then on Saturday, we have another chance of rain in the forecast with highs in the lower 60s. It is 4 o'clock. Thousands of people are gathering today for a traditional South African barbecue, and it's about more than just grilling meat. They want to set a world record for the biggest one ever. We'll hear more on All Things Considered on NPR News. With Juana Summers and Elsa Chang on the coasts, I'm Clay Masters in the Twin Cities. Coming up after headlines, Trump administration officials bowed to pressure from a federal judge allowing CNN, MS Now, and Politico onto White House grounds after revoking their press passes over coverage that the president did not like. But part of the Trump administration's argument for banning the news outlets is that their coverage posed a threat to national security. A story cited an anonymous official who turned out to be the vice president. The stories and your forecast coming up after headlines, it's 4:01.
12: Live from NPR News in Washington, I'm Ryland Barton. Palestinian leader Mahmoud Abbas urged the UN General Assembly to help save a two-state solution by preserving the land where a Palestinian state should be. He spoke via video since the U.S. refused him a visa. Israel's prime minister did get to deliver his address in person, as NPR's Michelle Kellerman reports.
13: Dozens of diplomats walked out of the General Assembly hall as Prime Minister Benjamin Netanyahu came to the podium, while his supporters cheered from the public gallery.
14: If there are any other moral cowards who haven't yet left this hall, please do so now. Thank you very much.
13: He went on to defend the U.S. and Israeli war against Iran, calling it one of the easiest decisions he's ever had to make. In what sounded like a campaign speech, he said Israel has hammered Hamas in Gaza and pummeled Hezbollah in Lebanon. And he blasted his many critics here, saying they're telling lies when they accuse Israel of genocide. Michelle Kellerman, NPR News, the United Nations.
12: The Navy says 8 sailors attempted suicide during the 10-month tour of the USS Abraham Lincoln carrier group. NPR's Quill Lawrence reports the ships are en route home from the Middle East.
15: Family members of U.S. sailors first warned about conditions on the aircraft carrier during what became a modern record for days at sea. At the time, Secretary of Defense Pete Hegseth dismissed the reports, and President Trump said the ship's tour had been, quote, not nearly long enough. But in a letter responding to New York Senator Kirsten Gillibrand, the Navy revealed that 8 sailors had attempted suicide during the deployment, including one who jumped overboard. Gillibrand accused the president of treating the sailors with open disrespect. CENTCOM Commander Admiral Brad Cooper has said that the Lincoln had a relatively low rate of mental health cases, but acknowledged the stress of such a long time at sea. Quill Lawrence, NPR News.
12: Mortgage rates are above 7% for the first time since January 2025, according to Freddie Mac. NPR's Stephen Bisaha says unease in the bond market is driving up the cost of long-term loans.
16: The cost of a 30-year fixed-rate mortgage has been rising fast as investors worry about inflation and the possibility of other interest rate hikes from the Federal Reserve. Economist Joel Kahn with the Mortgage Bankers Association says that really slows down the housing market.
17: If they want to buy, that adds a lot to their monthly payment. Also prevents some borrowers from qualifying for their mortgage because of this higher expected payment.
16: Adding to the problem, high rates can trap existing homeowners where they are, which limits supply. Mortgage rates have risen more than a full percentage point since March. For a new loan on a median-priced home, that's enough to increase monthly payments by hundreds of dollars. Stephen Bisaha, NPR News.
12: U.S. stock indexes ended roughly back where they started after an up-and-down day. The S&P 500 was virtually unchanged. The Dow dropped 0.3%. 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
18: 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Rinko Kikuchi stars as a woman returning to Tokyo's ballroom dance scene after tragedy, where an infatuation with her instructor offers a chance for rediscovery. In theaters Friday.
19: For NPR News in the Twin Cities, I'm Emily Reese. St. Paul Mayor Kalee Herr declined comment today when asked about the lawsuit filed against her by Police Chief Axel Henry. Herr attended an event this morning celebrating the opening of a new downtown grocery store. An NPR News reporter asked the mayor if she could comment on the lawsuit.
20: I can't because it's pending litigation, so no, I can't.
19: The police chief is alleging that the mayor sexually harassed him and that city officials retaliated against him after he complained about her conduct. A spokesperson for the mayor said an independent investigation did not substantiate claims of sexual harassment or retaliation against any city employee. In his lawsuit, Henry claims the city's summary of that investigation minimized the mayor's actions. The University of Minnesota is cutting its overall budget by at least $225 million over the next 2 years, roughly 12% to 15% of its operating revenue. In a statement to NPR News, a university spokesperson says the cuts are due to demographic shifts, rising costs, and uncertainty in state and federal funding. The budget cut comes after the University Board of Regents voted to increase this year's undergraduate tuition by more than 3% in June. The university says final numbers will depend on a range of external factors. The Minnesota Lynx host the Fever tonight in Minneapolis in the final game of the regular season. Minnesota still has the league's best record and the top seed for the upcoming WNBA playoffs, but the Lynx have lost four of their past five, including to the Indiana Fever, and star rookie Olivia Miles is battling a calf injury. Reeve benched Lynx starters for much of Tuesday's loss. She said it was a welcome chance to assess Minnesota's other players.
21: I think the silver lining is the group that was playing got some really good reps. We learned a lot more about them and how we can use them and maybe what role they can play.
19: Tonight's game tips off at 7 p.m. at Target Center. The playoffs begin on Sunday. 65 degrees in the Twin Cities. In Duluth, 55. It's NPR News.
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23: It's All Things Considered from NPR News. I'm Scott Detrow.
24: And I'm Juana Summers. Trump administration officials bowed to pressure from a federal judge today. They allowed CNN, MS Now, and Politico back onto White House grounds after revoking their press passes because of coverage President Trump did not like. Here's CNN's Betsy Klein.
25: Very happy to be getting back to work here, but this happened just a moment ago. We were escorted through the first checkpoint that we had a little bit of
24: NPR's
25: trouble.
24: NPR's Brian Mann has been following developments. And Brian, at first it seemed like the White House was maybe not going to follow the judge's order. So tell us what happened.
26: Yeah, Juana, here's how this played out. Early this morning, Judge Timothy Kelly ordered the White House to reinstate these press passes for these organizations. He said the government had denied their constitutional rights to due process. He also rejected the government's argument that there was a national security reason for banning these journalists. But then when reporters turned up to work at the White House this morning, they were initially turned away. And for several tense hours, that raised the specter of a major standoff between the executive branch and the judiciary over press freedoms. The reporters were finally allowed onto White House grounds. In a legal filing, the head of the White House press operations, Micah Stopford, said it just took time to reinstate the press passes. So the White House did back down. The judge's order is in effect for 14 days. Another hearing is expected in federal court to determine what happens next.
24: Now, when the White House banned these three news organizations, it caused other media outlets to limit their coverage of the president. How'd that play out today?
26: Well, it was a pretty dramatic change. Trump was meeting in Washington with Chinese President Xi Jinping. Normally, journalists working with TV, photography, and audio pools would be sharing moment-by-moment coverage of that summit, and instead, the coverage was much more muted. NPR is among the news organizations that boycotted White House pool coverage in protest over Trump's ban. And it's still not clear when full coverage of the president will be restored. TV networks are demanding that the White House offer written assurances that CNN will have full access and be treated equally with other outlets. That part of this dispute remains unresolved.
24: What's President Trump had to say about today's developments?
26: Well, writing on his Truth Social platform, Trump again accused U.S. journalists without offering evidence of conspiring to make up false stories about him. Then, according to a pool report from press photographers with Trump today during his meeting with Xi, Trump reportedly made a joke about China having the friendliest press corps. China, of course, is a communist nation with overwhelming government control over free speech and the press.
24: NPR's Brian Mann, thanks as always.
26: Thank you.
23: Now, part of the Trump administration's argument for banning these new outlets is that their coverage posed a threat to national security. In a letter to Politico, the White House pointed to a story Politico published in June about the U.S. nearing a deal to end the war in Iran. It specifically raised concerns about a quote from an anonymous official, but it turns out the source was reportedly Vice President J.D. Vance. Oliver Darcy is a media reporter who first broke the story last night. He's the founder of Status, an outlet that covers the media. Welcome.
1: Hey, thanks for having me.
23: So the interesting thing here is the details are not that the vice president was, you know, anonymously tipping off reporters on a burner phone, but I think that makes what happened here even more glaring. Walk us through what happened with the initial reports and Vance's involvement.
1: Yes, this was a sanctioned briefing by the White House. So the White House often holds what are called background briefings, and basically it means that they'll make a senior official in the administration available to a large group of reporters who listen on a call, and they can report what the official says. They're just told that they can only refer to this person anonymously by usually a, you know, description like a senior administration official, as was the case with this June 26 report that Politico published. This is very common. Republicans and Democrats have been doing this for a long time. It's very common in Washington to be participating in these background briefings. What's uncommon is a White House, obviously, that attacks and demonizes the press for using anonymous sourcing while often providing that anonymous sourcing in sanctioned calls like the one that J.D. Vance participated in about the Iran war.
23: Right.
1: And obviously, what's even more abnormal here is then accusing that outlet of endangering national security or spreading falsehoods for participating in a call they were invited to by the White House and following the ground rules of anonymously identifying the official versus just saying J.D. Vance said this on a call.
23: Right, because even though the quotes are anonymous, this is about as sanctioned as information from a White House can get, these phone calls, these background briefings, like the one in question here. How are news outlets responding to this, the way that the White House has been portraying this, again, official White House call?
1: I think most news outlets, to be clear, actually can't even respond to this because they were part of this background briefing call, which is kind of makes this interesting. You haven't seen this broadly reported because most outlets, CNN, The New York Times, The Washington Post, they agreed to the rules of this call, which meant that they cannot identify J.D. Vance as the source of the information. They all published stories about what was said on this background briefing call. So actually, you're seeing kind of a muted response from a lot of other outlets, which could definitely, they definitely know that J.D. Vance is the source. They were on this call. We were not on the call, which is why we can identify him because we never agreed to these rules. I think in the journalism community, it looks really bad for J.D. Vance. I mean, this is very embarrassing for the White House. They invited Politico to this call. Politico followed all the rules and reported what J.D. Vance told reporters on this call. And then the White House, a couple months later, uses that against Politico and accuses them of violating national security or endangering national security. I've been reporting on media for over a decade. I have never seen anything like this. I've always thought it was strange the White House under Trump, who bashes anonymous sources, holds these background briefing calls where he where they require people to anonymously identify officials. I've always thought that was weird and reporters should push back, but yeah. I've never seen them then use this in court to justify banning a news organization from White House grounds.
23: Did the White House respond to your reporting?
1: The White House did not initially respond. No, they declined to comment when we reached out to them. They did later respond, basically saying this was a sanctioned briefing on X. So the White House is not denying that J.D. Vance was the source of this information. They are just saying it was a sanctioned briefing.
23: You know, as a former White House correspondent, I have always found these background briefings kind of journalistically dubious on a few different fronts. I'm wondering, are you hearing from anyone in media organizations who are rethinking their participation in these going forward, given the way the Trump White House is weaponizing them?
1: I haven't heard of that. I have always, though, agreed that it is very strange. Like, if I were a reporter, I would be pushing for these to be on the record, particularly right now with this administration weaponizing, you know, the use of anonymous sources. And I can't understand why the White House, though, would continue to make officials like J.D. Vance, you know, people that senior, available to reporters. I think it's great, but make it on the record. Why are they anonymously talking to reporters to give sanctioned information to the public? It doesn't make any sense.
23: Oliver Darcy is a media reporter and founder of the outlet Status. Thank you so much.
1: Thank you.
23: NPR reached out to the White House for comment. They pointed us to a post on X that read, in part, quote, the White House holds regular press briefings to ensure accurate information is provided, but even then, the media lies and peddles misinformation. That's the quote.
24: Today is a national holiday in South Africa. It's Heritage Day, which celebrates the country's diverse cultures. Many are celebrating with a tradition that crosses racial and cultural lines, barbecue, or as it's known in South Africa, a braai. In fact, today, thousands of people are trying to set the world record for the biggest one ever. As they fired up their grills, NPR's Kate Bartlett was there.
2: Ladies and gentlemen, welcome to Nofta Stadium. Happy Heritage Day.
3: The charcoal has been lit and the braai masters are at their stations.
2: Today, we break the record for the biggest braai in the world. Nobody braais like South Africans, guys.
4: It's summer in South Africa, the sun is shining, and thousands of people have turned out at the big rugby stadium in the capital city, Pretoria, to take part in a Guinness World Record Book challenge to hold the world's biggest braai.
2: 8, 7, 6, 5, 4, 3, 2, 1, let's go!
3: Gas is a definite no-no in South Africa. It has to be over an open flame, either on charcoal or wood.
4: So what do you guys usually put on your braai at home?
3: Gas is a definite no-no in South Africa. It has to be over an open flame, either on charcoal or wood.

0: The other secret of the South African braai? Don't turn up hungry.
1: So you don't know how many brandies, how many beers, how many glasses of wine is going to first happen before that braai even starts. So if they say the braai starts at 11 in the morning, you know for a fact you're going to braai 10 at night.
0: Here at the stadium event, Nelson Mandela's famous Rainbow Nation is on full display, with black, white and Indian South Africans all having a great day out together. Hlongi Kopa is manning a braai station.
2: I think we're a nation that really loves meat. That's something that we share across cultures.
3: I want to know, are there any Zulu people here at Loftus?
0: Leo Molalele is clearly enjoying himself.
4: The taste of our South African meat on fire, marvelous.
0: He says today shows a united country.
4: What are different cultures? I mean, we have got 12 or 11 official languages. Everyone coming together as one, but showcasing their different cultures, their different heritages.
0: As to whether or not they broke the record, the result's still cooking.
3: Last but not least, South Africans, are you here?
0: Kate Bartlett, NPR News, Pretoria.
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6: You're listening to All Things Considered on NPR News. I'm Clay Masters in studio right now with our chief meteorologist, Ben Cathy, who ditched yesterday's Hawaiian shirt for a more autumnal charcoal blazer.
7: Not for long. We'll bring it back. Hawaiian shirt Friday was a thing and could become a thing again.
6: All right, Ben, first let's just talk about this evening. It looks like some clouds are going to roll in ahead of some overnight rain.
7: Yeah, we've got sprinkles all around the Twin Cities. And when I say around, it's in all the outer suburbs around the 494 belt. And it's now raining at the Weather Service radar itself. Just a couple of showers this evening, as we promised. Mm-hmm. Heavy rain near Bemidji and northwestern parts of Minnesota. Beltrami, Thief River Falls, Red Lake Falls. Close to 2 inches in some of those spots. And then we get the crumbs. You say, okay, where is everything? It's just a few sprinkles this evening. So people were trying to decide whether to go out to the zoo events or play soccer here in the office. And it looks pretty good.
6: Yeah. All right. So Friday, tomorrow looks to be a little drier, and then Saturday, rain comes back.
7: And that rainfall on Saturday bears a lot of resemblance to what we had today. So first up, tomorrow, beautiful patches of fog, especially where it rained heavily. And then we'll work our way closer to 70 degrees. A really beautiful day tomorrow, even with the cloud cover off and on in southern Minnesota. Then on Saturday, morning rain comes out of Kansas and Nebraska, mostly for the western half of Minnesota. We may get a couple of later sprinkles, much like today. Same thing with the temperatures, lower to middle 60s. Sunday, Monday shaping up to be drier, but rain we were tracking for that period has now fully shifted to Tuesday and looks to be pretty heavy with the front coming in that'll eventually drop temperatures too.
6: And I know you've regularly told me we need 8 to 12 inches of rain by years, not all at once, but to end this drought. But we've got the drought monitor today. What does it show?
7: A little better news from Pipestone and Murray County. The third level of drought is dropped the category. Same thing near Red Wing. South Central Minnesota, which did have the flooding, which we don't want, their drought improved. And I think we could do some more improvement through next week. And I believe Tuesday's rain will count in the new drought monitor.
6: All right. Chief Meteorologist Ben Cathy, thank you.
7: Thanks.
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6: This is All Things Considered on NPR News. I'm Clay Masters. A major international human rights organization is calling for the U.S. to abolish immigration and customs enforcement. Researchers with Amnesty International make that recommendation in a report released today. It documents potential human rights violations in metro areas that were targets of federal immigration agent surges, including in Minneapolis. Our Estelle Timar Wilcox has been reading over that report, and she is in studio to tell us more. Hello, Estelle.
9: Hello.
6: So how did Amnesty International compile this report?

0: Well, their researchers interviewed more than 150 people in four metro areas, the Twin Cities, Chicago, New Orleans, and Washington, D.C. And there's accounts in here from community organizers and attorneys, and also from several people who were detained by ICE. They were looking to identify any violations of international human rights laws, and they found a long list of them.
1: Let's get into some of those violations. What are they here?
0: Well, one of them is racial discrimination. Researchers say agents weren't really going after specific people with criminal records, but rather patrolling immigrant neighborhoods and stopping anyone who didn't look like a white American. They cited incidents in Minneapolis of U.S. citizens being stopped by agents, including a Somali-American man who was arrested as he tried to show agents his U.S. passport, and indigenous people who faced aggression from agents. Nadia Dar is the executive director of Amnesty International USA. She said in a press call today that this was common in these operations.
2: Our findings show that the cruelty and human rights violations we documented are not isolated incidents. They reflect a deeper, widespread problem with immigration enforcement operations in the United States.
0: And this is a 130-page report, so there's a lot of other allegations in there, including use of lethal force by agents, unlawful detention, and inhumane conditions in immigration detention facilities.
1: Estelle, we've heard calls to abolish ICE from activists and some politicians. Is it unusual at all to hear it from a big global group like Amnesty International?
0: Well, it is. A staffer on their press call today said it's the first time they've ever called on a country to disband a government agency. Amy Fisher with Amnesty International said that those abuses aren't something that can be prevented in the future by just amending the way ICE operates.
3: This is almost a natural evolution of ICE, that this is an agency that was founded to turn immigration enforcement from a largely administrative issue to one that is handled with guns, with detention facilities, with arrest, to enforce a civil area of law.
1: Estelle, I mean, they're saying they've never called on a country to disband a government agency. I mean, is there any kind of potential impact of a report like this, you think?
0: Well, it's famously difficult to enforce international human rights law, especially on the United States. But the researchers involved say they hope it adds some pressure to hold leaders and federal agents accountable and pressure to seriously consider abolishing ICE. Some hope that this would return some sense of safety to these communities. Liliana Zaragoza is a professor at the University of Minnesota Law School and a South Minneapolis resident. At that press call this morning, she recounted growing up before ICE was established in 2003.
4: You're not safer today because ICE is kidnapping people off of the streets. And I dream for both my kids and all of the kids who experienced Operation Metro Surge in the Twin Cities and in all of the other cities represented here today, that they can grow up in a time without ICE as well.
0: And I'll note, too, that so far, DHS hasn't responded to a request for comment on any of the specific allegations in this report.
1: Reporter Estelle Timar Wilcox, thanks so much.
0: You're welcome.
1: A fertilizer is a common tool that can boost crop growth and food production, but too much of it harms the environment. And now researchers at the University of Minnesota have built a new database that tracks fertilizer use around the world, crop by crop, county by county, going back more than 40 years. Deepak Ray is a research professor at the Institute on the Environment. He led the development of this database and joins us now. Thanks so much for being here.
5: Thank you for having me.
1: So can you explain what this database is and just why it was created?
5: So what you cannot measure, you cannot manage. So fertilizer information around the world for a lot of crops, like more than 100 crops, and for pastures, forests, and over time, and how its evolution is taking place was not really very well known. So we tried to fill that data gap. It's very difficult to get information from farmers from, you know, doing surveys, etc., and then aggregating it up to a larger scale. So our approach is like we want to build it for the entire world, not just like for the United States or some Western European nations. Because if you don't have a full time series information for all crops across the world, you cannot really figure out where there's under fertilization taking place or the wrong mix of fertilizer and where there is over-fertilization. And it's time evolution. I mean, I'm very interested in time evolution of things. Mm. So that's why I try to build this like a time series with very limited data.
1: Is there anything that stood out to you in the findings?
5: I was very much surprised how fertilizer application rates collapsed with the collapse of the Soviet Union across the world. Before the collapse of the Soviet Union, you had this collective farming, so it was nobody's land. And so you can apply as much fertilizer to maximize production. And then I guess the farms became private fertilizer. Now somebody had to pay the cost. So they began to reduce, and then there was an economic collapse, I guess. Fertilizer application rate is not connected just by biophysical things. It's connected all across the society, and different things influence it, including like collapse of the Soviet Union. So they collapsed, and their rates became lower than whatever was in like South Asia at that time, and it never recovered.
1: This data set was created with the global optimizing fertilizer use, but what harms are there of underuse or overuse of fertilizer for the environment?
5: Underuse. So I was very shocked to see how much potash application was so much less all across the world in many places. Like in sub-Saharan Africa and in South Asia, you're basically mining the soil out of potash, and I don't know what is going to happen to the yields in future if you continue at this trend. So that's one of the alarming things I found. So potash companies can figure out if they can help these places around the world. And for nitrogen application rates, it was very heartening to see like the new laws and policies in Europe have started to bring down the application rates. Mm-hmm. But, you know, and then the application rates also for phosphate fertilizers. But how long you can keep it at low levels is a question mark always.
1: Yeah, which leads to the question, I mean, how do you hope this data is used in the future?
5: So first of all, I would hope that, you know, there is more effort to apply, you know, bring fertilizers to sub-Saharan African nations because they are food insecure per se. In the rest of the other places in the world, you can optimize further. Like in the United States, you can optimize further. You are not the highest application rates in the United States. It's already very much lower than, say, East Asia. But there is scope for further improvement in the United States.
1: Deepak Ray, professor at the Institute on the Environment, thanks again so much for talking with us today.
5: Thank you, Clay.
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1: 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Stay curious, stay connected. Right now, it is 65 degrees in the Twin Cities, and there is a crash in Minneapolis on I-35W between Stinson Boulevard and Exit 19, which is East Hennepin Avenue, slowing things down a little bit. So if that's part of your commute and you're heading out the door right now, just keep it in mind. For tonight, cloudy with a chance of rain, and then there will be some patchy fog after midnight. Lows will be in the upper 50s. That chance of showers is at 50%. Mostly cloudy for Friday tomorrow with some patchy fog to start off the morning. High temperatures are going to be in the upper 60s. It is 4:30. Coming up after headlines at 4:30, the Israeli Prime Minister Benjamin Netanyahu gave an address to the United Nations General Assembly amid wide criticism of Israel's conduct in Gaza. And Bishop Fulton Sheen will be beatified by the Catholic Church in St. Louis on Thursday. That's today, moving the television personality from the 1950s one step away from sainthood. That's coming up after headlines, which are next. It's 4:30.
7: Live from NPR News in Washington, I'm Janine Herbst. Drama at the White House today after a federal judge ordered access be restored to CNN, MS Now, and Politico, but they couldn't get in. President Trump banned them last week, saying he didn't like their reporting. Access has been restored, but an official with one of the TV pool networks tells NPR they won't cover the White House until the administration provides written assurance that CNN will get full access to Trump. NPR's David Folkenflik has more.
8: think it is a show of resolve. I think the president would have been very happy. The White House would have been very happy if the other players in that television part of the press pool, that is CBS, NBC, ABC, and Fox, which, of course, is owned by the president's ally, Rupert Murdoch, had been willing to step up and said, well, sorry, CNN, we'll take care of it. That solidarity showed that it was not going to be as easy to circumvent in a way that was acceptable to the rest of the press.
7: NPR's David Folkenflik. When President Trump took office, he vowed to dismantle the Education Department, saying changes wouldn't affect sending money to America's neediest students. But as NPR's Janaki Mehta reports, federal education employees tell a different story.
9: NPR spoke to five current employees at the agency who all asked not to be named because they fear losing their jobs. The Education Department told NPR the changes will increase efficiency, but workers say being scattered across several federal agencies makes sending money to states and schools less efficient. Partly because staffers used to manage grants with one system at education. Now, some are using several systems at other agencies they say aren't built for education grants. NPR also found moving people in and out of the Ed Department may be costing taxpayer dollars. Ed workers are moving out of a building that was just renovated for their needs. It may cost hundreds of millions more to update the building again for the Energy Department, which is supposed to move in. Janaki Mehta, NPR News.
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11: For NPR News in the Twin Cities, I'm Elena C. Authorities say the fire that killed longtime Minnesota hockey reporter Jessie Pierce and her three children in White Bear Lake last March was accidental and was started by an electrical source. Pierce, also known as Jessie Heinrichs, and her children, Hudson, Caden, and Avery, died in the fire. Pierce's husband was out of town for work. State fire officials said today that the investigation points to overheating electrical equipment in a home office as the cause of the early morning fire. They say there were smoke alarms in the home, but the quickly spreading fire may have blocked the main escape path soon after those alarms sounded. The union representing about 150 doctors at Allina Health's Mercy Hospital in Coon Rapids and its Unity campus in Fridley announced yesterday that a tentative agreement for a first contract was reached. Erica Zurich reports.
12: Doctors Council SEIU, the union that represents the physicians, says the three-year contract includes pay transparency, greater professional autonomy, and a grievance process for advocating on behalf of patients. Allina Health confirmed the tentative agreement and says it will go to a ratification vote by union members in the coming days. If the doctors vote to ratify the contract, it will conclude 3 years of contentious bargaining negotiations with the health system. The agreement follows a four-day doctor's strike last week at Mercy Hospital. The strike is believed to be the first by inpatient doctors at a private sector hospital in U.S. history. I'm Erica Zurich.
11: Rainfall over the past week has helped ease drought conditions in parts of Minnesota. NPR meteorologist Sven Sundgaard says today's drought monitor update shows improvement, especially in the Twin Cities.
13: The southern half of the metro was in extreme drought the last few weeks. Now that has been taken out of extreme drought. So most of the metro in severe drought. So we have made some improvement. Long way to go, but at least putting some good dents in it.
11: There are still pockets of extreme drought in the Red River Valley and in Pine and Carlton counties. 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
15: 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I'm Scott Detrow.
16: And I'm Juana Summers. Israeli Prime Minister Benjamin Netanyahu addressed the United Nations General Assembly in New York this afternoon amid vocal criticism of Israel from several world leaders throughout the week. His speech came just hours after Palestinian leader Mahmoud Abbas also address the assembly, but through video, as the Trump administration denied him a visa to attend in person. NPR's Kat Lonsdorf has been following all of this from Tel Aviv and is with us now. Hey there.
17: Hey, Juana.
16: Kat, I mean, this sounds pretty dramatic. Can we start with Netanyahu's speech?
17: Yeah, the speech was dramatic, and it even started that way. As Netanyahu took the podium, dozens of diplomats got up and walked out. There was some booing, while some supporters cheered from the public gallery. There were calls for order, and then Netanyahu began.
18: If there are any other moral cowards who haven't yet left this hall, please do so now. Thank you very much.
17: Talk for a little more than half an hour. He celebrated and defended the U.S.-Israel war in Iran, calling it one of the easiest decisions he's ever had to make, saying if he hadn't attacked Iran, quote, we'd all be dead. He also defended Israel against much of the criticism that has come its way recently. He downplayed settler violence against Palestinians in the occupied West Bank, saying it was the work of 150 juvenile delinquents. But in reality, that violence has been incredibly destructive. The U.K. recently said such settler attacks and land grabs amount to, quote, ethnic cleansing. He rejected claims that Israel has committed genocide in Gaza, something that's come up repeatedly from other world leaders this week. He also accused the media of not telling the, quote, truth about what's happening in Gaza. But just a reminder, Juana, Israel has not allowed journalists to enter Gaza to independently report in almost 3 years, the entirety of this war.
16: Now, this appearance at the UN this week has been really controversial. I know that there were protests outside the building in New York as he spoke, and New York Mayor Zohran Mamdani has been very vocal about not wanting Netanyahu to come.
17: Right. The International Criminal Court has an outstanding warrant for Netanyahu's arrest for alleged war crimes on civilians during the war in Gaza. Mamdani has repeatedly said he thinks Netanyahu is a war criminal and that federal authorities should arrest him if he steps foot in New York. And Netanyahu addressed that, accusing Mamdani of being anti-Semitic.
18: Mr. Mamdani, you tried to stop me from coming here. You tried to silence me. Well, you can't silence me.
17: Netanyahu also called many of the world leaders who have been criticizing him, quote, tyrants.
16: Palestinian Authority President Mahmoud Abbas also spoke today, although his was from a pre-recorded video. What did he say?
17: Yeah, Abbas was denied a visa by the U.S. to attend the assembly. It's the second year in a row that the Trump administration has done that. Abbas called the refusal of his visa, quote, unlawful and punitive. He also called Israel's war in Gaza a, quote, genocidal war that has created an unprecedented humanitarian catastrophe. And he reiterated a call for a Palestinian state with the unification of Gaza and the West Bank, saying that continued Israeli violence in both occupied territories is making that increasingly difficult to realize.
16: And all of this is happening as Israel has a really big election coming up next month that will determine if Netanyahu remains prime minister. How does that play in here?
17: Yeah, something that was very clear this week is how increasingly isolated Israel is becoming, both at the United Nations, but also in the world and public opinion. Netanyahu was very defiant about that, and he seemed to use this speech to speak very much to his audience here in Israel, using it as a kind of campaign event. His slogan this year is Netanyahu is fighting for everyone. And one of the themes in the speech is we will win, basically that the wars aren't over yet, and Netanyahu is the one who will win them for Israel.
16: NPR's Kat Lonsdorf in Tel Aviv, thank you.
17: Thank you.
15: Bishop Fulton Sheen is one step closer to sainthood. Tens of thousands of Catholics are in St. Louis today for his beatification. Sheen, who died in 1979, launched into American living rooms as a TV personality during the 1950s and 60s. On his show, Life is Worth Living, he explained the Catholic faith to millions of viewers, becoming one of the most influential religious voices of the 20th century.
19: Next week, we shall speak on the psychology of traitors and 30 pieces of silver. Bye, and God love you.
15: Jonathan All of St. Louis Public Radio was on the scene and joins us now. Hey, Jonathan.
20: Hi, Scott.
15: Describe the ceremony today. What did you see?
20: Well, there were people from 49 states and 10 countries all here in St. Louis to see the beatification of Fulton Sheen. The faithful turned a former NFL stadium, the Dome at America Center, into a sanctuary for the Mass with thousands of priests and Catholics attending. The mood was one of celebration. There was music and speakers, an expo hall full of tables like it's a conference. There are even merch tables where one could buy T-shirts or even a Fulton Sheen Lego mini figurine. There were certainly some solemn moments as well, but overall it's been joyful and a party atmosphere, and it culminated with Bishop Lou Tilka of the Peoria Diocese, where Sheen was ordained, officially declaring the beatification.
2: The venerable servant of God, Fulton John Sheen, may henceforth be called blessed.
15: You know, it's been decades since Fulton Sheen was on televisions. Tell us more about his story.
20: So he was born in the small town of El Paso, Illinois, and later lived in Peoria. In addition to his training to become a priest, he studied and later taught philosophy. But he is best known for his use of broadcast media to share the message about Jesus, one of the first in the Catholic faith really to do that. And he started in radio, but was on TV in the 50s and 60s, most noticeably for the show Life is Worth Living that reached an international audience. He really was a showman. He was charismatic. He had a presence. He really knew how to talk to the camera and therefore talk to millions of people.
15: So what...
20: an outstanding television personality beating Lucille Ball.
15: You blipped out there when you mentioned that he won an Emmy, which is probably the first beatified person to have an Emmy, as far as I can guess. What does it mean, though?
20: For sure.
15: What does it mean, though, that he's now beatified?
20: So beatification is the second to last step before becoming a saint. And with this action today, Sheen can be called blessed by the church. To reach this point, a miracle had to be touched. And verified to get Sheen to this point was the story of James Engstrom, who had no heartbeat for more than an hour when he was born 16 years ago. His parents prayed to Sheen, asking him to intercede, and James recovered. James's mother, Bonnie, said they prayed to give their son the middle name of Fulton for the bishop, but this was months before he was born. It was a natural step to ask him to intercede. Engstrom says she felt a connection to Sheen, also from Central Illinois, by watching videos from his television show. And Engstrom was at the service today. So the Catholic Church is exploring six proposed miracles to connect to Sheen. If one of those is verified, he could then be recommended for canonization. And if that happens, Pope Leo XIV, who's also from Illinois, could take that final step to make him a saint.
15: Jonathan Aull from St. Louis Public Radio, thank you so much.
20: You're welcome.
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21: My name is Kathleen Winters. I'm a local actor here in the Twin Cities. Oh, I saw the production of Wife of a Salesman by Eleanor Burgess. It was produced by Girl Friday Productions. I hesitate to use superlatives for fear that people will think I'm exaggerating, but this show really is terrific in all respects. It imagines a meeting between the wife of a traveling salesman and his Boston mistress. The characters aren't named, but they are drawn from Arthur Miller's very famous play, The Death of a Salesman. I mean, who has seen Death of a Salesman and not wondered what would happen if Linda Loman and the Boston mistress met? The show is remarkably theatrical. There are twists and developments that I'm not going to give away, but that are so clever and so engaging, you can't even blink. The performances are just top-notch. Hannah Stubbley, Mo Perry, Craig Johnson, they deliver genuine, grounded, relatable portrayals. They fill you up. Great costumes, great set, the sound and the lighting. There is at least one light cue that is so funny. I mean, honestly, you have to see it. Who makes a light cue funny? Wife of a Salesman. It's playing at the Gremlin Theater in St. Paul, Thursdays through Sundays through October 4th.
23: My name is Ann Harrington. I live in Minneapolis, Minnesota, and I am here today to share a wonderful jazz singer who I met through my work in special ed. Her name is Bernadette Brownrigg Spray, and she has her own style, and she has incorporated scat into it. And she's on the autism spectrum. She's been performing around the Twin Cities for some time through a grant that she received to help promote awareness and acceptance of people with autism. And coming up, she will be singing at Crooners, and this will be the first time she's doing it to make a living rather than donating the proceeds to nonprofit organizations through the grant. Bernadette and her band will be singing at Crooners Supper Club September 26th from 8 to 9:30 in Minneapolis.
0: Hi, I'm Kylie Pass. I live in Duluth. So this is hosted by my favorite nonprofit in Duluth, which is First Witness Child Advocacy Center. And so they put out a call to the community. This year, the art exhibit's theme is the heart of healing, with art in heart being capitalized. Part of why I love art, specifically for folks moving through healing of any kind, is it gives you the control back that no one else can take away from them. I know it's worked by 40 different artists, so Friday and Saturday only at the Zeitgeist Center for Community Arts in Duluth. There is live music and a short program like with the artists on Friday night at 5:30. This art is all for sale. Art is going to be pulled down at the end of this weekend, so it's a very limited time event.
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1: And you're listening to All Things Considered on NPR News. I'm Clay Masters. Our chief meteorologist, Ben Caffey, is in studio right now. And Ben, let's just talk about what can we expect tonight going into tomorrow. Is it going to feel like fall?
5: It took long enough, but the rain has finally gotten into most of the Twin Cities, raining outside of our downtown St. Paul studios right now. You can't see it. Clay's like, what?
1: There's rain? I'm squinting. I'm trying to see if there's rain out
5: there. It is barely raining. It's okay. Not much, but as promised, it is the leftovers. Only a couple hundredths of an inch here. Different story other parts of the state. Red Lake Falls, Red Lake, Bemidji. Big numbers there, well above 1.5 inches of rainfall. That should help on the next drought reports. And we did see some help on that also in southwestern Minnesota, south central Minnesota. Unfortunately, as you might guess, that did come with the flooding in New Richland. And then also near Red Wing and the southeastern suburbs of the Twin Cities, big help there for the drought. It may not look like it on the final numbers, but we did see actually some pretty good news today.
1: Okay, so on Saturday, sounds like it could be a little rainy, kind of like today, but otherwise looks like it's going to be kind of a clear few days ahead of us.
5: Yeah, so tomorrow looks pretty good, beautiful, maybe some clouds, but mostly dry, and we could use some drier weather. It may come, though, again with those clouds, which seems like we've had quite a bit of. Saturday, more in the way of clouds, the rain coming up out of Nebraska and western Iowa, right along the river, is going to push into southwestern parts of Minnesota, and then all the way up towards like Fergus Falls, but it doesn't transition east much. And so if we do get anything in the Twin Cities, it'll be pretty light, kind of like right now.
1: Yeah.
5: Sunday, Monday look beautiful, closer to 70, pretty typical. Warmer than average low temperatures too. And those warm fall temperatures are actually making things a little tougher for marathon trainers. Yeah. And so Sven has a piece about that coming up next Monday ahead of the big race. Tuesday is when we're going to have a good soaking rain. It looks like well above an inch in many places. And one thing that we have is this huge consistency time after time after time, appearing like we'll have some rain on Tuesday. Also, this signal for El Nino is even stronger in northern Minnesota. I put a post up on my Facebook page on that.
1: All right, we'll check it out. Chief Meteorologist Ben Caffey, thank you.
5: Thank you.
16: This is All Things Considered from NPR News. I'm Juana Summers.
15: And I'm Scott Detrow. The arrival of fall also means a new concert season for symphony orchestras. This year, two of the country's finest orchestras are looking to the future. They have both taken the long-awaited step of announcing new music directors. These crucial choices for the San Francisco Symphony and the Los Angeles Philharmonic surprised most classical music observers, including NPR's own Tom Heinziger. He spoke to both new conductors and found two very different and fascinating personalities.
24: Meet Ilim Chan, who will be the next music director of the San Francisco Symphony. She's effervescent, quick to laugh, and she knows how to handle a huge symphony orchestra. Chan also knows how to handle herself in a ring.
6: I do boxing. That's very fun.
24: That's right. Chan not only studies music scores, she studied boxing for nearly 10 years.
6: I just picked up this new sport because I was looking for something really out of my comfort zone.
24: Chan's true comfort zone is standing in front of an orchestra. Here she is, leading the San Francisco Symphony just 2 weeks after her appointment was announced in May.

0: This is All Things Considered on NPR News. I'm Clay Masters, and Chief Meteorologist Ben Cathy is in studio right now. And Ben, it is looking like outside the studios, there's some light rain coming down right now. Is that going on across the state?
1: Across the southeastern parts of the state, a lot of where it was heaviest earlier, Bemidji, Red Lake, over towards part of Fergus Falls, Thief River Falls. It's already moved out, even though it's a little cloudy over there. Mm-hmm. Temperatures have fallen here around the Twin Cities because of that ultra light rain. Shouldn't be too problematic for any of your events. We know our friends at The Current have an event later on in northeastern parts of Minneapolis. Anyways, it looks, okay. A couple hundredths of an inch is about all we can get for now.
0: Yeah, and of course, Drought Monitor came out today and looks a little bit better, right?
1: When I looked at it this morning around 7 o'clock, I thought, wow, it actually looks pretty good. And then you look at the numbers, and we only went down 3% from the third worst level, extreme drought, to severe drought. But Minnesota is a huge place, and so 3% of the state is actually a good number. Drought got a lot better near Red Wing into the southeastern suburbs along Highway 52. And also in Pipestone and Murray County. But then at the same time, in southwestern Minnesota, a rancher just wrote that they're having to harvest a full month plus ahead of time, and that a lot of their water sources and springs are running dry. So even though the data looks better, maybe not exactly what they're seeing on the ground.
0: Yeah, and then as far as the weekend goes, can people expect nice weather to get out, or what's it looking like at this point? Because I know that the number of weekends we have before it gets too cold are starting to run dry.
1: Yeah, there is a downtrend in temperatures into next week. But tomorrow looks great, near 70 degrees. Some sunshine, should be dry. On Saturday, most of the rain is very similar in that it's heavier in western parts of Minnesota. Okay. And not much for the Twin Cities I-35 corridor. Not much sunshine outside of northern Minnesota. Not too bad. Sunday, Monday looking warmer, near 70 degrees across much of the state. That leads into a big chance of rain and a big amount of rain. Some could see more than 2 inches of that. So that'll make a good dent in the drought. And depending on when it gets here on Tuesday, that would count towards the next drought monitor. El Nino still breaking records out there. Been a lot of interest from listeners. And the temperatures could be up to 10 degrees warmer than average Fahrenheit heading into parts of this winter, but still a long ways to go.
0: Wow. Ben Cathy, thanks.
1: Thank you.
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0: All things considered on NPR News, the Minnesota Lynx will play their final game of the regular season at home tonight against the Indiana Fever. They clinch the top seed of the WNBA playoffs. Annika Best heard just how stoked fans are.
3: If there is one thing Minnesota fans are sure to deliver, it's cheers. That was last Friday at the Lynx versus New York Liberty game. Over 15,000 fans poured into Target Center, like Lisa and Jeff Poole of Minneapolis.
4: Well, it just shows the spirit of the Lynx fans here in Minnesota.
3: She's referring to the crowd of thousands sporting the Lynx's giveaway for that game. Thick black-rimmed, Olivia Miles-inspired specs that have become a trademark in the rookie point guard's distinct look. Myesha Dawkins of Minneapolis said Miles won her over the first time she saw her play.
5: I asked my sister, she's like, you gotta come to a game, because I was watching them online back at home. She's like, you gotta come to a game, it's this new player, Olivia Miles. And I'm like, who? What's she look like? She wear a fro, she got these glasses. I'm like, glasses? Okay. I came to a game, been a big

0: fan ever since.
1: But Friday's game didn't go as the Lynx had hoped. They were defeated by the Liberty 93-81. It was Minnesota's third loss in a row for the first time this season. On Sunday, things turned around when the Lynx beat the Connecticut Sun on the road 101-89. Nafisa Collier led scoring for the Lynx with 23 points. Olivia Miles added 21. Miles also had an eventful game, breaking the WNBA rookie record for points in a season. It was held by Caitlin Clark. Goggles giveaway aside, fans' love for Miles continues to blossom. Fans gathered at a bar of their own in Minneapolis to watch the Lynx face the Fever in Indiana on Tuesday. Trailblazer Basketball Hall of Famer Connie Howe was in the crowd. She was a point guard for a barnstorming team in the 70s and 80s. For Howe, watching Miles is watching greatness.
2: I love Olivia Miles. I can read her mind. Like, I can just see her, and I can just see her brain working. As soon as she gets the ball, she has the whole court analyzed. She knows where every player is. She knows what they're doing. She knows what play is going to work. And then she executes, and she's, talk about fearless, she's fearless.
1: It's a sentiment echoed by Shruti Chandra of St. Paul, who was also watching the game with friends.
3: I am obsessed with her. I felt so validated when we drafted her, and especially when she played so freaking well. I think she's excellent. I think she's going to be one of the best point guards in the league.
1: Chandra's hype was a bit curbed after it was announced that Miles would not be playing in order to nurse a left calf injury, an injury that has ruled her out for tonight's regular season finale. She admits, like many fans, she's nervous looking at the playoffs.
3: I was feeling a lot better like 2 weeks ago, but I'm hopeful they'll get a little break and be able to have Cheryl kind of beat some sense back into them.
1: It was a bit more nerve-wracking when Coach Cheryl Reeve pulled the Lynx starters, and the game ended with a Lynx loss of 96-77. They still clinched the top seed due to the Golden State Valkyries loss. The Lynx will face the New York Liberty in the first round of playoffs. The first game will be Sunday at Target Center. But first, the Lynx face the Indiana Fever at home tonight for their last game of the regular season. Annika Best, NPR News.
4: The 20th Twin Cities Arab Film Festival officially kicked off in Minneapolis last night, with the theme Looking Forward, Looking Back. Tomorrow night, the festival will feature a retrospective of shorts by Lebanese filmmaker Hadi Moussouli, whose work often explores being Arab and queer. Moussouli came by the studio yesterday. I started our conversation by asking him about LGBTQ rights in Lebanon before he left the country in 2005 for France.
5: It's funny, I found like letters 3 years ago when we were selling our house, Dear God, why you made me like this? I'm like, who wrote that? And like reading it and realized it was me. And I felt bad for this young Hadi, like being there at that time. So it like, I had like the thing of like hating myself and I didn't want to be like gay. And it changed so much today. Like, for example, today there's so many drag shows, queer parties, like that. But still, it's still like, I'm not going to say it's a perfect place to be because it's still like, everything is in between. Like, you can be yourself, but naturally.
6: In this painting, Faris Sultana is representing another aspect of the Middle East, another sexuality, something funny and promoting really peace.
4: How has your own experience shaped your filmmaking?
5: When I arrived to France, I was like, the first thing that everyone told me to do and what I was doing is like to hide my identity, like be the perfect one speaking French. And I realized after a lot of time in France that I will, even though I have a lot of people around me that love to and everything, but still to the society for some, I'm still the foreigner. So I realized how much I was hating my own identity to please other people instead of like loving myself and who I am and where I come from. And so it's more about like loving yourself and who you are and not be ashamed of who you are and be grateful for that.
4: This festival is showing several of your films together, I understand. What's it like to look back at your work in this way?
5: First of all, when I see this, it's the fourth time this year that we have a retrospective of our films with Olivier. So it's weird and at the same time very like satisfying and very proud of all of our work that we've been doing since 10 years and more. And also to be appreciated. So it's very beautiful to see, but it's very weird the first time to see like all the program only with your work. I'm like, wow.
4: As you see this as a retrospective, you see your work back to back. How has it evolved or changed? Or do you think about it that way?
5: Starting 2020 with COVID, the queer Arab theme became very much in my work and our work. So so it's a retrospective since 2020, let's say.
0: يا لقيتي بقى بدي اشوفك حبيبتي ولا يهمك ولا يهمك لا ما انتبهت ابدا والله ونسيت وحياتي.
5: And to see like the evolution, it's amazing. It's I feel like I'm always learning something new. I'm always, my work is very inspired by the people around me. Yeah. That's why like in anthropology, I love to analyze, see the people, get inspired by them, because I think everyone has a story to tell.
4: Tell me about your alter ego and how she came about.
5: So my alter ego is Salma Zahor. Zahor as in whore. So I'm the whore. And also Zahor in Arabic means flowers. So I'm trying to take an insult as a compliment. Like it depends on which language you use it. It started by accident. I never wanted to be a performer. I always wanted to be like a filmmaker behind the camera, not in front of it. I went on stage, this, like, you know, this moment, you're like, it's not a rehearsal, you have to continue what you're doing. And so you're like, and then after you're like, this 10 minutes, like 1 minute in my head. I remember the when I finished, and standing ovation, everyone started clapping, I started crying. And I realized it's my second coming out. I never realized at the age of 35, I want to do this. Like, I always watch like drag queens or performers. I'm like, I never said like, I want to do that. And I realized how much it was in me. And like, also like, I always repeat this all the time, like it was just to say that we need to remind people that we are Arab, we are queer, and we are queer Arab, and we exist. This is very important. I always say it all the time. We need to show how we live, and we need to also to see how the other people are living to be able to coexist and be find like a better world that we can live in.
4: 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I'm Clay Masters.
7: China's leader Xi Jinping and President Trump met at the White House. 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
4: 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Kathy Werzer will be in with NPR News. And we have Sven Sundgaard doing the weather in the morning. 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Stay curious, stay connected. I-35W southbound in Minneapolis between exit 14, which is East 35th Street, and exit 14, East 36th Street. There is a crash slowing things down in the southbound lane a little bit. So keep it in mind if this is your commute time. 63 degrees right now in the Twin Cities. Chance of rain this evening. Lows are going to be in the upper 50s. Here come headlines.
8: Live from NPR News in Washington, I'm Janine Herbst. Israeli Prime Minister Benjamin Netanyahu says allegations of an Israeli genocide in Gaza are not only false, but also, quote, the biggest lie of the century. He made the comment to world leaders at the UN General Assembly in New York today. He also says attacking Iran wasn't a hard decision.
9: Devastating Iran's nuclear facilities was hard. It was very hard to do. But for me, it was one of the easiest decisions I've ever had to make as prime minister.
8: But Iranian delegates didn't hear that because they walked out before he started talking. Netanyahu called them moral cowards. Meanwhile, Palestinian leader Mahmoud Abbas, in a taped address, renewed his call for a two-state solution, accusing Israel of prosecuting a genocidal war against Palestinians. For the second year in a row, President Trump denied the 90-year-old a visa to attend the meeting. President Trump welcomed Chinese leader Xi Jinping at the White House this morning, and the two leaders exchanged comments that underlined the cooperation between the world's two big superpowers. NPR's Rob Schmitz has more.
10: Xi emphasized the respect he and Trump have developed for each other over the years. He invited 100,000 American students to visit China over the next 5 years. And he also announced that two pandas, routinely used by China as tools of diplomacy, would soon be on loan to the Atlanta Zoo. Xi Jinping also reiterated what he calls strategic stability to form the basis of the Sino-American relationship. It's a framing popularized last October when the two leaders met in Busan in South Korea to smooth out trade tensions, and it describes an equilibrium between the two superpowers designed to prevent the relationship from deteriorating into economic and military conflict. Rob Schmitz, NPR News, Washington.
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12: For NPR News in the Twin Cities, I'm Elena C. Minnesota fire officials say a fire that killed Minnesota Wild reporter Jessie Pierce and her three children was completely accidental. They say the fire was caused by overheating electrical equipment in the family's home office early in the morning while the family was asleep in their White Bear Lake home. State Fire Marshal Dan Pryor says there were fire alarms in the house, but they activated too late to make a difference.
13: Our model indicates that the smoke and temperature conditions in their primary exit pathway would have been nearly impossible to get through. It would have been too hot, too smoky to see. They wouldn't have been able to most likely breathe unless they were crawling on the floor.
12: The Jessie Pierce Community Cup hockey tournament takes place this December to honor Pierce's memory. A Minnesota nonprofit accused of defrauding food assistance programs for children is set to pay the state more than $18 million. That's part of a settlement announced today between Attorney General Keith Ellison and Partners in Quality Care. The nonprofit was investigated alongside the group Feeding Our Future. Ellison says the $18 million is all the group has left. The state will return that money to the U.S. Department of Agriculture, which originally funded the food programs. Partners in Quality Care denies the fraud allegations. The University of Minnesota is cutting its budget by at least $225 million over the next 2 years. Ahmed Hassan has more.
14: The U of M says it's cutting its budget because they're facing shifting enrollment trends, unpredictable state and federal funding, and rising costs. The budget cut comes after the University Board of Regents voted to increase this year's undergraduate tuition by over 3% in June. The cuts equal 12 to 15% of allocated operating revenue over 2 years, with final numbers depending on a range of external factors. In a statement to NPR News, a university spokesperson says they're taking proactive steps to address the significant challenges facing higher education. I'm Ahmed Hassan.
12: Cloudy skies and a chance of showers off and on statewide tonight, temps in the 50s. It's NPR News.
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16: It's All Things Considered from NPR News. I'm Scott Detrow.
17: And I'm Juana Summers. One of the most important things the U.S. Department of Education does is to send money to the states and schools that serve the country's neediest students. Now, the Trump administration has vowed to dismantle the Education Department, but has also promised that getting money to schools won't be compromised. NPR spoke to five employees, and they tell a different story, that the ongoing changes are making this work harder and less efficient than before. NPR education correspondent Janaki Mehta joins us with more. Hey there.
18: Hey, Juana.
17: So Janaki, as a part of this dismantling, the Trump administration has moved hundreds of education workers around to other federal agencies. What did the workers have to say about those moves?
18: Yeah, the workers I spoke to say they don't see how all these changes help students. All five of the employees NPR spoke to asked not to be named because they were afraid they could lose their jobs for speaking publicly. And they tell us they're short-staffed, overworked, and having to learn a bunch of new systems to send out grant money. Systems that belong to other agencies that they say are not built for education grants. And all that is making it harder for staffers to get billions of dollars to the country's most vulnerable students. They pointed to an example, Juana. When a smaller grant shifted to the Labor Department system last year, several states reported their money came months late. And workers say things will be even more complicated with bigger grants that go to schools in all 50 states.
17: What's the Education Department had to say about that earlier delay?
18: They didn't say what was behind that delay, but Ed Press Secretary Savannah Newhouse said the next time they tried to send that same grant money out, it worked, no delay. And she also said shifting employees from one agency to another is standard practice in the federal government.
17: Okay, but fact check, is that actually true? Have employees been moved like this from one federal agency to another in the past?
18: Yeah, so what Newhouse is talking about are interagency agreements, which have been used in the past so federal agencies can share resources. But what's different is how this administration is using them. Members of Congress, including Republicans, have called it unprecedented for an agency to use these agreements to outsource so much of its work. And, you know, just to paint a picture, Juana, education staff are sitting at the Departments of Labor, Justice, State, and Treasury now, just to name a few. In an interview with CBS last November, Education Secretary Linda McMahon talked about these big changes as an experiment.
19: It's like a pilot program, and because I want to prove to Congress that these transfers of programs are more efficient and that they work, then hopefully then we can get Congress to vote and make it a permanent move.
18: But when a workers say they're living that experiment and sitting across nine different buildings makes them feel like they're further both ideologically and physically from their mission of serving American students. One longtime staffer told me it feels strange to report every day to a building that doesn't have the word education anywhere.
17: And speaking of buildings, Janaki, I understand that you're tracking the cost of some literal physical dismantling,
18: mm-hmm.
17: right?
18: Yeah, exactly. So earlier this year, the Ed Department announced it would move from its longtime headquarters to a smaller building about a block away to save taxpayer dollars. But interestingly, under the first Trump administration, the Education Department started this big renovation project to bring more of its staff under one roof. And construction records show the department has spent at least $49 million on that project. Now, education workers are leaving this newly renovated building, and the plan is for the Energy Department to eventually move in. A House committee that manages federal buildings has freed up $215 million for yet another renovation to fit the needs of energy staff. Here's Rachel Gittleman, the president of the union that represents many federal education workers.
20: This is a massive waste of taxpayer dollars, and it also created mass confusion and chaos for workers and the public, harming students and families along the way.
17: How's Congress reacting to all these moves?
18: Yeah, lawmakers on both sides of the aisle have proposed legislation to try and stop this dismantling of the Education Department. And Democrats have asked for receipts to show what it costs to make these big changes. And the Government Accountability Office, the federal government's independent watchdog, told us they're also looking into costs.
17: NPR's Janaki Mehta, thank you.
18: Thank you, Juana.
16: Three news organizations say their reporters are back in the White House after being banned by President Trump. The president said this was because they, quote, purposely write negative news. He also cited national security as a reason, and that is an argument Trump often makes when pursuing controversial actions, like building a new White House ballroom and a massive triumphal arch. For more, we are joined by NPR's Greg Myrie. Hey, Greg.
21: Hi, Scott.
16: So first, what is the latest on the three news organizations trying to get back into the White House?
21: Yeah, the three outlets, CNN, Politico, and MS Now, said the White House returned press credentials to their reporters and allowed them back inside around midday today. And after a federal court hearing Wednesday, the judge said early this morning the reporters must be permitted back for 2 weeks while he is considering a final ruling. The judge said the three news organizations have shown a high likelihood of success with their legal challenge. So the reporters are back for now, and we'll keep watching the case.
16: But let's get to that national security question. Even though there is no obvious link to public safety, why does the president keep taking this approach?
21: Yeah, the president's critics say he does this because judges and courts tend to be extremely deferential when a president claims national security. We should stress that in these recent cases, Trump didn't initially invoke national security, authority when he took these actions. Only when faced with legal challenges did the president and his lawyers turn to national security as a defense. Here's Harold Hongju Ko. He's a former State Department official who now teaches at Yale Law School.
2: It's a lipstick he puts on every pig. Tariffs are for national security. Building a border wall is for national security. Building a ballroom is for national security. At a certain point, as P.G. Barnum says, you can't fool all the people all the time.
16: Does it work sometimes, though?
21: Well, it has worked in many cases for presidents. They determine what a national security issue is. And most every president in the modern era has made this claim. You know, we saw it a lot under President George W. Bush. He often cited it as laws, rules, and norms kept changing in the aftermath of the 9/11 attacks. But in these cases, the president's motives seem pretty clear. He felt it was a national security issue. The question was whether his action was legal and constitutional. And that connection isn't really clear in many of Trump's claims. Here's Ko again.
2: What Trump is consistently doing is trying to use the national security tail to wag a dog. And the dog is usually some effort to steal Congress's power for his personal glorification.
16: Remind us also, Greg, of the ways that President Trump's arguments have changed in these recent cases.
21: Yeah, with the White House reporters, Trump initially said he just didn't like their negative stories. But when it became a court case, he said, quote, I'm talking about national security, and I think we have the right to clean out fake news. And with the massive arch Trump wants to build, he said it would be an iconic landmark. But recently, he announced it would have snipers on the roof and it would store ammunition. And this is even though the Pentagon is less than 2 miles away. And then regarding the White House ballroom, Trump repeatedly talked about the need for a larger venue for big social events. But now he's emphasizing a new bunker being built beneath it. He's calling the entire project a military complex.
16: NPR's Greg Myrie, thank you so much.
21: Sure thing, Scott.

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6: Why did you choose this career?
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6: What's the most memorable thing you have ever done during your career? It can be grossest, it can be coolest, it can be like a scientific breakthrough or anything.
8: That would probably have been when I was still working in the hospital. I had a patient who came in who was very, very sick. He needed a lot of medical care, day in, day out, hours and hours and hours of time. Eventually, he got to go home. A few years passed by, and I was out at a playground with my own kids, and I actually ran into this kid's mom. He was actually there playing on the playground. Huh. And so it was kind of a really cool full circle moment where I got to see all that time and work and worry that went into caring for him and getting him better and how that really changed the trajectory of his life and really kind of helped drive what I do every day to try to help every kid I work with every day have a better future by giving them good care.
3: That was great. Thank you, Dr. Stettler. Next up, we have Dr. Parker, an OSU professor for veterinary medicine. If you met a kid who really wanted this job, what advice would you have to them?
9: It's important to remember a few things. You have to work a lot with people, not just animals. So being a doctor for animals who can't speak means that you have to speak to their pet owners and their handlers. You have to enjoy working with people almost as much as you enjoy working with animals. I think it's also important to just get experience in different fields of veterinary medicine. It might mean when you're young, starting out by volunteering at an animal shelter if you can. It might mean as you get a little older, working for a veterinary clinic. It might mean participating in a research study and helping collect data. And it's also important that you work really hard in school. Unfortunately, it is a competitive field. And so students who want to be veterinarians have to work hard, get good grades, and be willing to put themselves out of their comfort zone. It's a long process of training. So it's for people who are dedicated and willing to work really hard.
4: Thank you, Dr. Parker. All of these careers are great, and there is no one best career.
3: We hope this helps you choose your career or consider the one you have in a different way.
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11: Hey, it's All Things Considered on NPR News. I'm Clay Masters. Happy to have you here on this Thursday, the 24th of September. And we've actually got the radar up on our website. I know a lot of Minnesota not getting rain, but southeastern part of the state is. And if you want to keep an eye on that weather trend, go over to nprnews.org. Right now in the Twin Cities, 63 degrees with some light rain. In Moorhead, cloudy and 64. Duluth has 54 degrees right now. In Brainerd, 59. And in Rochester, 62 degrees.
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13: I'm Kai Rizdahl. How many potatoes are too many potatoes? 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
11: It's a hot potato. 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It's followed by The Daily at 6:30. Well, NPR News is your place to find political coverage this fall. We've got a midterm coming up in case you missed it. Well, we're going to host a debate in the Minnesota Attorney General's race tomorrow at noon on Politics Friday. So stay tuned for that. And in a few weeks, on October 16th, Politics Friday has a U.S. Senate debate between Democratic Lieutenant Governor Peggy Flanagan and the Republican candidate Michelle Tafoya. Also at our website, nprnews.org, in Rochester, new biomedical companies are growing at a Mayo Clinic. Local leaders want those companies to stay and grow there, but finding the right workers with the right skills is a pretty big challenge. Our Catherine Richard has that story at nprnews.org. This is All Things Considered on NPR News. I'm Clay Masters. A major international human rights organization is calling for the U.S. to abolish immigration and customs enforcement. Researchers with Amnesty International make that recommendation in a report released today. It documents potential human rights violations in metro areas that were targets of federal immigration agent surges, including in Minneapolis. Our Estelle Timar Wilcox has been reading over that report, and she is in studio to tell us more. Hello, Estelle.
14: Hello.
11: So how did Amnesty International compile this report?
14: Well, their researchers interviewed more than 150 people in four metro areas, the Twin Cities, Chicago, New Orleans, and Washington, D.C. And there's accounts in here from community organizers and attorneys, and also from several people who were detained by ICE. They were looking to identify any violations of international human rights laws, and they found a long list of them.
11: Let's get into some of those violations. What are they here?
14: Well, one of them is racial discrimination. Researchers say agents weren't really going after specific people with criminal records, but rather patrolling immigrant neighborhoods and stopping anyone who didn't look like a white American. They cited incidents in Minneapolis of U.S. citizens being stopped by agents, including a Somali-American man who was arrested as he tried to show agents his U.S. passport, and indigenous people who faced aggression from agents. Nadia Dar is the executive director of Amnesty International USA. She said in a press call today that this was common in these operations.
15: Our findings show that the cruelty and human rights violations we documented are not isolated incidents. They reflect a deeper, widespread problem with immigration enforcement operations in the United States.
14: And this is a 130-page report, so there's a lot of other allegations in there, including use of lethal force by agents, unlawful detention, and inhumane conditions in immigration detention facilities.
11: Estelle, we've heard calls to abolish ICE from activists and some politicians. Is it unusual at all to hear it from a big global group like Amnesty International?
14: Well, it is. A staffer on their press call today said it's the first time they've ever called on a country to disband a government agency. Amy Fisher with Amnesty International said that those abuses aren't something that can be prevented in the future by just amending the way ICE operates.
16: This is almost a natural evolution of ICE, that this is an agency that was founded to turn immigration enforcement from a largely administrative issue to one that is handled with guns, with detention facilities, with arrest, to enforce a civil area of law.
11: Estelle, I mean, they're saying they've never called on a country to disband a government agency. I mean, is there any kind of potential impact of a report like this, you think?
14: Well, it's famously difficult to enforce international human rights law, especially on the United States. But the researchers involved say they hope it adds some pressure to hold leaders and federal agents accountable and pressure to seriously consider abolishing ICE. Some hope that this would return some sense of safety to these communities. Liliana Zaragoza is a professor at the University of Minnesota Law School and a South Minneapolis resident. At that press call this morning, she recounted growing up before ICE was established in 2003.
17: You're not safer today because ICE is kidnapping people off of the streets. And I dream for both my kids and all of the kids who experienced Operation Metro Surge in the Twin Cities and in all of the other cities represented here today, that they can grow up in a time without ICE as well.
14: And I'll note, too, that so far, DHS hasn't responded to a request for comment on any of the specific allegations in this report.
11: Reporter Estelle Timar Wilcox, thanks so much.
14: You're welcome.
11: Fertilizer is a common tool that can boost crop growth and food production, but too much of it harms the environment. And now researchers at the University of Minnesota have built a new database that tracks fertilizer use around the world, crop by crop, county by county, going back more than 40 years. Deepak Ray is a research professor at the Institute on the Environment. He led the development of this database and joins us now. Thanks so much for being here.
18: Thank you for having me.
11: So can you explain what this database is and just why it was created?
18: So what you cannot measure, you cannot manage. So fertilizer information around the world for a lot of crops, like more than 100 crops, and for pastures, forests, and over time, and how its evolution is taking place was not really very well known. So we try to fill that data gap. It's very difficult to get information from farmers from, you know, doing surveys, etc., and then aggregating it up to a larger scale. So our approach is like we want to build it for the entire world, not just like for the United States or some Western European nations. Because if you don't have a full time series information for all crops across the world, you cannot really figure out where there's under fertilization taking place or the wrong mix of fertilizer, and where there is over-fertilization. And it's time evolution. I mean, I'm very interested in time evolution of things. So that's why I try to build this like a time series with very limited data.
11: Is there anything that stood out to you in the findings?
18: I was very much surprised how fertilizer application rates collapsed with the collapse of the Soviet Union across the world. Before the collapse of the Soviet Union, you had this collective farming, so it was nobody's land. And so you can apply as much fertilizer to maximize production. And then I guess the farms became private fertilizer. Now somebody had to pay the cost. So they began to reduce, and then there was an economic collapse, I guess. Fertilizer application rate is not connected just by biophysical things. It's connected all across the society, and different things influence it, including like collapse of the Soviet Union. So they collapsed, and their rates became lower than whatever was in like South Asia at that time, and it never recovered.
11: This data set was created with the global optimizing fertilizer use, but what harms are there of underuse or overuse of fertilizer for the environment?
18: Underuse. So I was very shocked to see how much potash application was so much less all across the world in many places. Like in sub-Saharan Africa and in South Asia, you're basically mining the soil out of potash, and I don't know what is going to happen to the yields in future if you continue at this trend. So that's one of the alarming things I found. So potash companies can figure out if they can help these places around the world. And for nitrogen application rates, it was very heartening to see like the new laws and policies in Europe have started to bring down the application rates. But, you know, and then the application rates also for phosphate fertilizers. But how long you can keep it at low levels is a question mark always.
11: Yeah, which leads to the question, I mean, how do you hope this data is used in the future?
18: So first of all, I would hope that, you know, there is more effort to apply, you know, bring fertilizers to sub-Saharan African nations because they are food insecure per se. In the rest of the other places in the world, you can optimize further. Like in the United States, you can optimize further. You are not the highest application rates in the United States. It's already very much lower than, say, East Asia. But there is scope for further improvement in the United States.
11: Deepak Ray, professor at the Institute on the Environment, thanks again so much for talking with us today.
18: Thank you, Clay.
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11: Going to be cloudy across the state of Minnesota tonight with some patchy fog and a chance of showers. Lows will be in the 50s. Thanks for listening to All Things Considered here on NPR News. The Minnesota Lynx play the Indiana Fever tonight. It's wrapping up Minnesota's regular season at home. The Lynx have clinched the top seed and home court advantage for the upcoming WNBA playoffs. Well, the Twins, they beat the Giants yesterday 4-2, and Minnesota will play the Rangers for a three-game series starting Friday. That's tomorrow. That wraps up their regular season at home. It's 5:59.
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11: 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Right now, I-94 westbound between US 52 and Minnesota 5 in St. Paul. There is a crash slowing things down about 5 minutes if that's part of your commute right now. Otherwise, 62 degrees right now in the Twin Cities. Specifically here in the metro, it'll be cloudy tonight. We have a chance of rain early in the evening, then a slight chance for it in the late evening and early morning. Also some patchy fog after midnight. Lows are going to be in the upper 50s. It'll be mostly cloudy for Friday tomorrow, with some patchy fog in the morning and highs in the upper 60s. It is 6 o'clock. 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
22: In Denver, I'm Amy Scott, in for Kai Rizdahl. It's Thursday, September 24th. Good to have you with us. If you've been listening to the show so far in the Kevin Warsh era of the Federal Reserve, you know that the current Fed chairman likes to hold his cards close to the vest. He's been clear he thinks Fed officials have tipped their hands too much in the past about their future plans for interest rates. In Fed speak, this is known as forward guidance. But Warsh hasn't been able to keep everybody else quiet, especially this week. Marketplace's Nancy Marshall-Genzer starts us off with more on what other Fed officials have been saying and why it matters.
23: Just 2 days after the Federal Reserve's meeting last week, where officials voted to raise interest rates, Kansas City Fed President Jeff Schmidt said the Fed has work to do on inflation. Then yesterday, Fed Governor Michael Barr said this.
24: Inflation is above our 2% target and not clearly trending toward target in a timely way.
23: We heard from several more Fed officials today, including New York Fed President John Williams. He said it's reasonable to think another rate hike may be appropriate by the end of the year. Danielle DiMartino Booth, CEO at QI Research, is not surprised by the cavalcade of Fed chatter.
25: There is no corralling Fed speakers. None, zero, zippo.
23: DiMartino Booth says some Fed officials are openly advocating for a rate hike. Others want to see how upcoming inflation data plays out. Sarah Binder, senior fellow at the Brookings Institution, says all these comments from people at the Fed can smooth the way for future interest rate decisions.
0: That's how the Fed moves interest rates. It's through transparency, communication.
23: Nationwide financial market economist Orrin Klatchkin says these Fed speakers realize they can no longer act as though inflation caused by high oil prices and tariffs is temporary.
2: We're facing more and more of these, supply side shocks that are not just, these kind of, one-off things, and that they're also lasting for longer.
23: Klatchkin says last week's interest rate hike may not be enough to cool the economy and beat back inflation. He expects two more rate increases this year. I'm Nancy Marshall-Genzer for Marketplace.
22: On Wall Street today, more drama in the bond market. We'll have the details when we do the numbers.

0: Coming up.
1: They want a perfect potato.
0: And who can blame them, really? But first, let's do the numbers. The Dow Jones Industrial Average lost 161 points, 0.3%, a close of 51,349. The NASDAQ added 3 points, essentially flat, to finish at 26,939. And the S&P 500 lost just 1 point, also we'll call it flat, to end at 7,704. Starbucks is set to close 250 underperforming stores in North America, which represent about 1% of its stores in the region. Starbucks shares fell 0.5%. Bonds fell. The yield on the 10-year T-note rose to 5.21%, the highest since 2007. 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
5: 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So now everybody's looking to that model as we begin to think about how you might contain artificial intelligence, particularly after this summer of surprises that we've had where we have rogue agents breaking out of their sandboxes.
6: I'm Michael Barbaro. That's today on The Daily from The New York Times.
0: You'll hear The Daily this evening coming up in just about 15 minutes. It starts at 6:30. This is Marketplace. I'm Amy Scott. As you have no doubt heard by now, we're on the cusp of what's shaping up to be a super El Niño, an extreme version of a weather pattern that occurs every few years, during which warm water in the Pacific Ocean gets pushed towards the West Coast, often resulting in heavy rainfall throughout the southern U.S. and warmer, drier conditions in the north. The potential damage, which could include extensive flooding, is of interest to people like Dan Ward. He's the senior director of model development at Karen Clark & Company, a catastrophe modeling firm that helps insurance companies manage their risk. Dan, good to talk with you again.
7: Thanks for having me.

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5: 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As you just heard, that's coming up at 8 tonight here on NPR News, 91.1 FM, KNOW, Minneapolis, St. Paul. 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Cloudy skies and a chance of rain in the metro.
8: In Ethiopia, renewed fighting spurs fears of a civil war.
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11: We are more and more American in lifestyle. 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
14: Live from NPR News in Washington, I'm Ryland Barton. CNN and MS Now say their reporters were blocked from covering President Trump's state dinner with Chinese President Xi Jinping at the White House. That comes after journalists from those outlets and Politico returned to the White House today following a federal judge's order for Trump to restore their access. NPR's Brian Mann reports on the president's response to the ruling.
15: Writing on his Truth Social platform, Trump again accused U.S. journalists without offering evidence of conspiring to make up false stories about him. Then, according to a pool report from press photographers with Trump today during his meeting with Xi, Trump reportedly made a joke about China having the friendliest press corps. China, of course, is a communist nation with overwhelming government control over free speech and the press.
14: NPR's Brian Mann reporting. New York City police arrested more than 100 people outside the UN headquarters today. As Walter Wuthman of WNYC reports, activists protested Israeli Prime Minister Benjamin Netanyahu's speech to the General Assembly.
16: Hundreds of protesters shut down traffic at a major intersection near the UN headquarters.
13: Dozens then refused police orders to leave the area, including Daria Lisa Avila Chevalier, a Democratic socialist and the nominee for an Upper Manhattan congressional seat.
16: Somebody, if it won't be our presidential administration or other elected officials, needs to know that accountability must happen, that you cannot enact a genocide.